So the Europeans were really dominating the world, and they divided Africa among European countries, where we still see the problems from today. And what was strange is that in the 19th century, most European countries became full-blown nation states. And a nation state, what is special about a nation state, is that state, nation, and territory are coinciding. So they are more or less the same. So that would mean that if you go beyond the borders of the nation state and you colonize other people, other populations, that they have to become citizens of this nation. But most mother countries didn't want to do that. So there came political problems overseas, because also the inhabitants of the colonized countries thought that they would be equal citizens, equal to the citizens of the motherland, which gave a lot of political struggle in the 20th century. Something that she mentions especially is that this imperialism in the first place gave a lot of wealth. There was even talk before the First World War of a golden age. There was so much richness coming from imperialism. You could compare it to the globalization that we experienced since the 1990s until 2008. That also was a kind of golden age. But making historical parallels is very dangerous, because you can make conclusions which are not correct. So I say it with a certain prudence, a certain hesitation. But if you look back today to what happened after the Second World War and happened after the Cold War, and how our economic system has changed, how our political landscape has changed, there will be certain similarities to the history that Hannah Arendt described, as well as, of course, many differences. And it's the reason why I say it is to make you aware that there are always a lot of elements that together can crystallize in something that we maybe do not want. Because of this political problem that citizens overseas were not accepted as normal citizens of the nation state, you see that an ideology of racism is invented. The Western countries, the Western citizens, think themselves superior to the colonized populations. One of the things that Hannah Arendt says is that the racism that is developed in the colonies is subsequently transported to Europe itself. And there you see that the citizens in nation states think of minorities, the word itself already says it, as people who are inferior to the superior majority of a country. Most old empires, like the Russian Empire, the German Empire, and so on, had the Habsburg Empire had collapsed, and that new nation states were installed that couldn't defend the rights of minorities, although there were a lot of refugees after this collapse of the empires and a lot of displaced persons. It becomes clear that the position of refugees, and especially of Jewish refugees, was defenseless. Their rights were not guaranteed, even though after the First World War there were certain minority treaties, but the nation states couldn't defend these rights. And for Hannah Arendt, this makes her conclude that the nation states declined. So the last part is about totalitarianism itself.
Arendt shows you had this preparing grounds, the preparing ground of the anti-Semitism, the preparing ground of imperialism, and then after World War I, there is a wave of anti-Semitic totalitarian movements. That's, I would say, is not something that we see today. We see the rise of anti-Islamic parties, but after the pandemic, the Islam is no longer a key issue for these right-wing political parties. It's more refugees than Islam nowadays. But there is a wave of anti-democratic parties. And I wouldn't say that we know this as movement. It's movements. It's more parties nowadays than movements. The goal of these movements is to bring into movement the masses. So the masses have to move, and these masses are often the socially and economically superfluous individuals. One of the key words in this part of the origins of totalitarianism is loneliness. Due to inflation, unemployment, you could say today, flexible jobs, flexible living, everything has become flexible, the social ties between peoples have loosened. And according to Hannah Arendt, loneliness, but also worldliness, so people are not rooted anymore in a specific local world, gives the experience of being superfluous. And this experience of superfluity makes people open for totalitarian ideologies. It opens them up for populist leaders and so on. So these masses of atomized individuals have to be brought into movement and in the end to reach totalitarian domination. What she sees as part of these totalitarian movements, parties and leaders is a mixture of lies, half-truth and sincerity. And one of these lies, I already said it to you, is that the Jews were the enemies and that they wanted world power, which legitimized the terror against the Jews, but it also legitimized the Nazis and the Soviets' own striving for world power. Well, she gives an enormous description of how totalitarian leaders work, what it implies for the people loyal to them, and so on. But in the end, the terror that is raised by the totalitarian regime affects everyone, and especially everyone who resists. At the end, even the most loyal supporters are in danger and are not safe anymore. And then the last phase is the dismantlement of the national state. So the state apparatus is dismantled. The democracy is already dismantled. There is a secret police who organizes everything. And then you see the rise of work camps, of concentration camps, and a complete totalitarian terror and domination. You might wonder, what then is totalitarianism? The trouble is that Hannah Arendt does not give a definition of totalitarianism. That has to do with her method, her philosophical method. She's part of the German phenomenology. And the phenomenology is not about determining the facts. No, it's about the way in which the world appears to us and how this appearance is experienced and how we give meaning to these experiences. So appearance is a key word in phenomenology.
the world appears to us, we experience that in a way, and this

0: she does do is show these main elements that crystallize into totalitarianism. And keywords are this totalitarian movement, so masses that of atomized individuals that submit to a totalitarian leader or a totalitarian regime, very often silent or silent masses. You could, for example, say in Russia that the masses there are silenced. It's impossible to resist the Putin regime, but I'm not sure whether it's allowed to call it a totalitarian movement, because I would say that many citizens do not agree but are not able to disagree. A totalitarian ideology and a totalitarian government. And what is happening in totalitarianism is that the masses are mobilized in the name of an ideology. And it's aimed at total domination combined with a culture of hatred. And this culture of hatred was the hatred against the Jews. So in the Nazi regime and the Soviet Russia, the power was in the hands of the silenced masses, which had to be loyal. And there was not one party or one absolute ruler. The difference between totalitarianism and a dictatorship or a tyranny is that there's one party or one ruler, and it's not especially the masses that together are this totalitarian regime.
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0: If you would ask me if the Putin regime is totalitarian, I think it would need a very elaborate study to really know whether it's totalitarian, in the sense that Hannah Arendt uses it, and Hannah Arendt's book is one of the key publications in totalitarianism studies. I saw that the Carnegie Institute in the USA called Putin a neo-totalitarian regime, and that already makes clear that history is never exactly happening. An incident in history is never again happening in exactly the same way. If you would be Hannah Arendt today and you wanted to describe our current world, you have to start again. And of course, you can use the elements that Hannah Arendt developed, but each situation has a new context and therefore has a new meaning. So the rest of her oeuvre, I would say, is developing antidotes against the totalitarianism. And the first antidote, the antidotes that I want to explain, I call them political antidotes, because it's aimed at the political models, the political system. Arendt calls herself a political thinker, but to be honest, she didn't really develop a political theory or a political model that would counteract totalitarianism. She had, in the 1940s, during the Second World War, she was convinced that federalism, European federalism, would be the answer after the war. And that implied that she wanted to do away with the nation state. Because according to her, the nation state has brought so many wars, so many disasters, so she wanted to get rid of it. And she wasn't the only person at that moment. Many others thought in this same vein, but it was after the Second World War. What Europe itself did extra is that we developed supranational organizations, or you could say federations. Of course, the UN, the United Nations, is a federation. The EU

0: is slowly, the EU is becoming more a federation, but until now it's a coalition of nation states. But I would say it protects us against the disasters of the nation state as it was in the beginning of the 20th century. What she, as a political thinker, pleads for also is investments in the public sphere. I'll talk about that later. And to stimulate political participation of citizens of all people, actually. Stronger than these political antidotes, I would say, are her philosophical concepts that she develops, especially in The Human Condition, a book of 1958, in which the key concepts are plurality and natality. In The Human Condition, which is aimed at the active life of human beings, so for her, acting, living together, doing things together, is the core business of human life. And it's interesting that she uses very often the word fact, but it means something like factuality. If you look in the world, how do human beings appear to you? They appear as persons who like to act together, and they do act together. They like to belong to communities, to neighborhoods, to the world, to have a home, and so on. So for her, this is the facts, the appearances that you can describe. In The Human Condition, her focus is on this active life, so not on the contemplative life, but on the active life, which is the condition par excellence of being human. And she makes a distinction between three things, vital issues that human beings do, and that is we labor, that is we reproduce, we work, that is we fabricate all kinds of things, and we act. And action, activity of action, is speaking and acting together in the public sphere. In this, especially in this last activity, the action, the word plurality or the concept of plurality comes up. And plurality is the fact, again the fact, that man in plural and not man, the man of the universal rights, live on the earth and inhabit the world. So if you look around, it's not one man. We're not similar. We're plural. So it's man in plural that inhabit the world. And that implies that we're all different. We are equal in that sense that we're all different. And this human plurality is the basic condition of both our acting and our speaking together. And this has the factual character of equality and distinction. So we're all equal in that we're all different. That's the plurality that we as humans live with. But plurality for her is not only a fact, it's also something that we have to strive for, that we have to foster. Then I come to the second concept, the condition of natality. Natality is the reversed concept of mortality. Most philosophers are interested in mortality, and especially one of her key master philosophers, Heidegger, for him, the awareness that we are mortal beings, that there will be a time that we as persons are no longer present here, that we do not even exist anymore, is the most essential feature of our being human. Hannah Arendt changes this, and she proposes natality as one of the most vital conditions of being human. And that implies that as a human being, we are born as a unique person. No one before us, no one today, and no one in the future will be exactly similar to what we are. All of us, we are unique persons. And that means that all of us will set in motion new processes because we are unique. And we do not do that only with our first birth, but also when we're born a second and a third and a fourth and so on time. And this second birth or 100th birth is happening every time that we enter the public sphere. If we enter the public sphere and someone asks you, who are you? You feel inclined to respond. And it would be kind of strange if you wouldn't respond. And in responding, you explain who you are. Or you say, well, I'm standing on this side, or I'm standing, and this is my point of view. At the moment that you're revealing yourself to another, that you're appearing to someone else, you are born again and again and again, because you set in motion new process each time that you respond to this question. And it's not only responding in a verbal sense, but also in acting, taking an initiative, make new beginnings. For Arendt, making new beginnings is a very, very specific human condition, something that we as humans are able to do. And what's interesting is that this idea didn't come because of her study on totalitarianism. No, this comes from long, long ago. It's coming from long ago, from her dissertation, which she finished in 1929. And her dissertation was still written in German. All the other books are written in English. And it was about Augustine, the bishop, a very Christian father, a church father. Because at that moment in time, the work of Augustine was very popular in German philosophy, and she was part of that, and wrote a dissertation on his love concept. One of the senses that pops up in this dissertation is initium ergo ut esset creatu est homo, antequem nemo fuit. That a beginning be made, man was created before whom there was nobody. Men are beginners. Without man, there is no beginning. So, in order to have a beginning, at the beginning of the world maybe already existed, but there was no beginning, there was no time. Man was created to have a beginning. And before that, there was nobody. So this sentence of Augustine is taken by Hannah Arendt as the most important capacity of human beings. We are beginners. We are always able to take an initiative, to do something new. Even though history has brought a lot of catastrophes, we are able to make a new beginning. And that's, of course, a very optimistic thought. And this is linked to this idea of natality. Because of our condition of natality, we are beginners. Because we're unique persons who are able to start something new. In the work after the human condition, but also still in the human condition, there are some other concepts and ideas of which I would say that they are antidotes against totalitarianism. And the first is the public space. I'll explain more about that. The second is thinking. And the third is the sensus communis. So this public space, she develops this her view on the public space, also in the human condition, is what exists in between persons. And she makes a difference between the material, in between the interesse. For example, we are gathered here, and there are a lot of materials, things like chairs, a cathedral, and so on, that that makes it possible to meet, to speak together, and to act together. But there's also a non-material interesse, what happens between human beings. Both are part of the public sphere. And this public sphere is for her the space outside of our private house where we meet each other, where we talk to each other, and where we can respond to this question, who are you? And ultimately can act together and create, in that sense, a plurality. This idea of the public space where people meet, speak, and act together is linked to her concept of freedom. And freedom for her is the reason of being for politics, the raison d'être of politics, and that can only be achieved by acting together. So you need a public space to have freedom. And during the pandemic, this sentence or this idea of public space that I was quite critical about what European governments did, because they closed the public sphere. And closing the public sphere is an immense thing in relation to our freedom, because the freedom to meet strangers, to meet unknown persons, to meet people who have a different view on the world, a different standpoint, is the raison d'être of politics. And even today, I would say we are living in a society ever more atomized and with a lack of public spaces. Most cafes are closing nowadays. There are less and less meeting possibilities. A Rotterdam journalist wrote not long ago that there was a kind of war against social contact, direct contact between persons. And I think he's right. The decline of the public sphere and the decline of the sphere where you can meet and talk and act together has an enormous political impact. Then the second issue, thinking, Hannah Arendt shows that one of the dangers that can bring totalitarianism is the danger that people, and especially masses, do not think anymore. And she develops her concept of thoughtlessness, that you do not think and just, yeah, do whatever you want, is developed in her report on the trial of the Nazi Eichmann. And in her book on him, she described, which was very much against what most people thought, that Eichmann was not a monster, but he was terribly normal, terribly and terrifying normal, something that many others in that position could have done. And what she refutes him is that he is unable to think, and especially to think from the standpoint of somebody else. There again, you see this idea of the public sphere where you meet and speak and learn the standpoints of other persons. She comes back to this idea of thoughtlessness in her last book, The Life of the Mind, and the first part is about thinking. What she wonders there is that could the activity of thinking as such be among the conditions that make men abstain from evil doing, or even actually condition them against evil doing. So thinking, which implies that you also think what experiences or appearances imply and mean for someone else, could be a remedy against totalitarianism. To explain that a little bit more, in the last part of The Life of the Mind, she connects this to the idea that we have a kind of sixth sense, which is the common sense. We can share our experiences. We can share our perceptions. For example, if you have eaten something delicious, you can say, oh, it's delicious. Yeah, said the other person said, it's delicious. And then you have a common sense about your meal. And she translates this to politics, where you can also share your opinions or views. And by sharing them, you discover what you share with another person or where you disagree. Here, she introduces the idea that thinking enables you to make an image of the perspective of others. You take their standpoint into account. And by doing that, you try to judge about what the other does beyond your own particular and often unreliable perception. And in that sense, you try to think with others. And that's what she refuted Eichmann. He was not able to think for others or to think with others. Even though he tried to be a very obedient and disciplined worker, he didn't have any notion what his actions implied for the Jewish victims of his dealings. This way of thinking, Hannah Arendt calls an extended mentality. And that's a concept that she borrows from Immanuel Kant. So what you see is that after the origins of totalitarianism, she doesn't develop a complete theory or a political system that would protect us forever against totalitarianism. What she does do is that she develops certain concepts, and if you sum them up, you see that there is a kind of theory behind it, which implies that we have to protect our public sphere. We have to protect our participating as citizens in the democracy, in the politics. We have to try to discipline ourselves, to think with others, to take their point of view, to really stand at the standpoint that they have. And we have to be aware that as human beings, we're always able to respond and always able to take an initiative and therefore to change the course of history. The promise that Hannah Arendt writes down at the end of The Origin is that every end in history necessarily contains a new beginning. This beginning is the promise, the only message which the end can ever produce. So even in Russia, even if everything turns even worse in Russia or even in and similar in Europe, even then there will always be a new beginning. That's part of our history. That doesn't mean that we can be relaxed. We have to be aware of thoughtlessness, aware of loneliness, of a too large individualization, of a lack of social life. We have to be aware of worldlessness. If we are all rooted and hyper-flexible, not binding ourselves to anything in the world, we have this continuing danger of totalitarian regimes. We have to remain beginners. We have to foster plurality and the multiplicity of public spheres. We have to continue to act in concert and keep on making new beginnings. And I would like to end with a concept that Donna Haraway, the American philosopher, biologist, took from Hannah Arendt, and that's responsibility. And I would say, combining these two thinkers, it is a fact, something that we can see as an appearance of our world. It is a fact that human beings are responsible beings, persons who can take an initiative, who can always respond to the political situation and counteract, in this case, very anti-democratic tendencies of our time. Thank you very much.
1: 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She spoke at Erasmus University in Rotterdam, the Netherlands. Marley Heyer is Professor Emeritus of Public Philosophy at Erasmus University in Rotterdam. 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I'm David Barsamyan. 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
7: Now I am become death. 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
4: Yeah. We're the Sonic Cafe.

Sonic Cafe with Born to Kill. Yeah, brand new social distortion music from their first release in about 15 years, proving rock and roll is still alive, loud, and looking for trouble, baby. Yeah, so hey, welcome to the Sonic Cafe. I'm Scott Clark, and this is episode 530. This time, the Sonic Cafe has rock, will travel, with a playlist that is road-tested across 61 years. Listen for Billy Furry with Long Live Rock, Beach House, Bachman Turner Overdrive, The Strokes, Thunder Pussy, Stone Temple Pilots covering Led Zeppelin's Dancing Days, and of course many more. On the comedy side, Dustin Nickerson explains why those Looney Tune cartoons we grew up with have not aged especially well. Yes, plus comedy shorts from Erica Rhodes and Andy Huggins. Then, around the bottom of the hour, we'll fire up the Sonic Cafe time machine and travel back to 1965 for Have Love, Will Travel from the Sonics. The only correct way to hear this garage rock classic is with the volume cranked to 11, so get ready for that. We'll also welcome Sylvester Stallone, the Tulsa King, to the neighborhood HOA in another Sonic Cafe classic TV moment. Then, a big Sonic Cafe welcome to our latest sponsor, Microchip. Computer chips transformed into a healthy snack. Now, in three delicious flavors. Yeah, that's Microchip. And finally, three new tunes that prove rock is still alive and moving forward in 2026. Listen for Florentines with A Step in the Right Direction, Kid Sister with Maniac, and From Down Under, this is Swap Meat with I Know, and from out here in the Pacific Northwest, we're the Sonic Cafe.

0: put on Looney Tunes for my kids recently? That show has not aged well. All right, honey, let's meet this cast of characters. First off, we have a pig. His name's Porky. And his thing is he has a speech impediment. She goes, what? I go, yeah, he has a hard time communicating with his peers, and therefore he has really low self-esteem. Okay, you don't like that? Well, check it out. There's this mouse, and he's Mexican. She goes, I don't get it. How's that funny? I go, how's that not funny? You heard what I said, right? Mexican mouse? Okay, you don't like that? Well, check it out. There's this skunk. She goes, what's he doing? I go, he holds women against their will. Yeah, they try and get away, but Pepe won't let him. Uh-uh. And all the other characters, what they're doing is they're trying to kill one another. You know how in your shows they're all friends? They're not in these ones. They're trying to murder one another. There's this coyote who wants to kill this bird. There's this cat who wants to kill this other bird. Both that cat and that bird also have speech impediments, by the way. If you don't like any of that, here comes the headliner, the main character. You ready to see? There's this bunny, and there's this hunter, who, you guessed it, also has a speech impediment. There's like 8 disabilities. They're all hilarious. And this hunter wants to kill the bunny, except for when the bunny puts on women's clothes. And now he does not want to kill the bunny. No, he is sexually attracted to the bunny. No, sweetheart, you want to turn on Bluey and learn about empathy? Okay, let's do that. That's probably a better use of our Saturday morning.
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0: Here's some advice. If you have a good therapist, don't refer a friend to your therapist, okay? I made that mistake. Don't do that. I had this hot young therapist, and he was really cool, you know? And my friend wanted a new therapist, so I was like, oh, you should see Brian. That was his name, Brian. And so she started seeing him, and I didn't hear anything about it. So after a while, I was like, how's it going with Brian? You know, is it going well? And she goes, yeah, it's going pretty well. It's just that at the end of the session, it's a little weird because he tells me how attractive I am. I was like, whoa, that is very inappropriate. And why is he not telling me that? I am paying the same amount, okay? This guy's a scam artist.
1: One, two, test.
2: Alive, it's alive, it's alive!
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7: Your garage door has been open for over 20 consecutive minutes.
8: And?
7: It's a breach of the rules. First offense is $100. We do have an appeals process, but most people opt to just pay the penalty and get on with their lives.
9: I could say that right
8: now. See you around, Wesley.
7: Mr. Manfredi, your trash receptacles are overflowing.
8: Well, we got a ton of plastic in from that furniture delivery, Wesley.
7: The receptacles can't be so full that the lids don't entirely close.
8: Can you explain that?
7: It's unsightly.
8: It's garbage. It's supposed to be unsightly. That's why people throw it away, Wesley.
7: Nevertheless.
8: There's a fine.
7: Yes.
8: How much?
7: $150.
9: I can say that.
7: All right.
10: In local news, alleged New York mobster Dwight Manfredi was found not guilty today of a transplant to Tulsa. And whether we're looking at...
11: Here comes your friend.
7: Mr. Manfredi, considering these were all first offenses, why don't we just go ahead and waive those fines?
8: I appreciate that.
7: These rules are really silly, so you're not going to hear another peep out of me. Bye now.

Sonic Cafe. I'm your host, Scott Clark. You know, you can check us out on Facebook. Yeah, search us out at Sonic Cafe Radio. Then, if you would, give us a like and follow us. Then you'll be the first to know when we release a new episode. 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So, yeah, that's kind of cool, huh? So you can also, of course, hit us up anytime with an email at soniccaferadio@gmail.com. I'll say that one more time. 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So, yeah, now let's get back to the music here on the Sonic Cafe.

0: 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I wanna see Jimi Hendrix do that guitar on fire. Bring back my time machine! 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

0: I have a hobby. I Google diseases and their symptoms. Evidently, I died 4 days ago. I enjoy this so much, also like to get in the express line at the grocery store and count items in other people's baskets. Oh, I don't think so, lady. Not on my watch. You take your scooter and scoot. I went to the doctor because I thought I had arthritis. I don't. I have early onset rigor mortis.
1: Alive. It's alive. It's alive.
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0: Welcome. This is Dr. Michio Kaku, Professor of Theoretical Physics at the City College and the Graduate Center of the City University of New York, and this is Exploration. Every week on Exploration, we discuss the fascinating world of science and its impact on society. Well, today, we're going to talk about a controversial issue that many scientists don't want to talk about, and that is, what happens when scientists create evil? What happens when they collaborate with the Nazis to unleash incredible amounts of destruction, even though they themselves may have had good intentions and some of their work opened up whole new worlds to science? We're going to be talking about two individuals today that shaped the 20th century. The first is Wernher von Braun, the greatest rocket scientist of all time, the man who was responsible for putting men on the moon. However, he started off his career working for the Nazis, perfecting the V-2 rocket, the terror rocket which terrorized London during World War II. He was captured by the Allies and then worked for the United States, building the Apollo space program, which was successful in terms of opening up the world, the universe, for space travel. And in the second hour of Exploration, we're going to talk about a much darker side of working for the Nazis. We're going to talk about Fritz Haber, one of the greatest chemists of all time, who also worked for the Nazis. However, much of his work was later used for chemical warfare, and it's ironic that the gases that he perfected, including zyklon gas, was eventually used to gas his own relatives. So in other words, here is a tragic case of a scientist, Fritz Haber, who opened up whole new areas of chemistry. In fact, he made modern fertilizer possible. Think about it. In the old days, nitrogen in the air could not be fixed into chemicals that could be used for fertilizer, even though bacteria can do this. He was able to perfect the process by which we can take nitrogen from the atmosphere and create fertilizer for it, and that in turn helped to create the Green Revolution. So on one hand, the German scientist Fritz Haber opened up the modern world of fertilizer, which created the Green Revolution, which greatly expanded the human population, and yet he also worked on poison gases for the Nazis, which were later used to gas his own relatives. So the theme of today's program is scientists who have to take responsibility for the achievements and also the dangers that they unleash on the world. So once again, our first special guest is Michael Neufeld. He's with the National Space and Air Museum of the Smithsonian Museum in Washington, D.C., and he's the author of the book Von Braun, A Dreamer of Space, Engineer of War. And in the second half of Exploration, we're going to bring on Daniel Charles, author of the book Mastermind, The Rise and Fall of Fritz Haber, the Nobel laureate who launched the age of chemical warfare. And now I'd like to introduce our special guest for today. We're very delighted to have with us Michael Neufeld. He's the chair of the Space History Division of the Smithsonian's National Air and Space Museum. And he's the author of an exciting book. It's a huge book. It's perhaps the definitive biography of one of the pioneers in the exploration of outer space, Wernher von Braun. If you are a baby boomer, you probably were mesmerized by the image of this handsome scientist pointing the way to the stars with Walt Disney, saying, "On to the moon." And of course, he was successful that in his lifetime, he saw his childhood dream come true when he was responsible, in part, for putting several men on the moon. So once again, our special guest is Michael J. Neufeld of the Smithsonian Museum. The book is titled Von Braun, Dreamer of Space, Engineer of War, and it's also a book that forces us to confront the fact that how do we deal with scientists who work closely with the Nazis? So why rocketry? Rockets were thought to be the stuff of science fiction and toys. Why did he seize on rocketry?
1: You know, it was right in the 1920s that the space movement took off for the first time and reached the general public. It was because of several theoreticians. One of them was Robert Goddard in the United States. Another was Konstantin Tsiolkovsky in Russia. And then in the German-speaking world, Hermann Oberth. And in 19, 25 or the beginning of 1926, he already enthused by astronomy, got a hold of Oberth's rocket treatise, the Rocket in Interplanetary Space. And even though he couldn't understand it because it was all full of mathematical formulae, he was extremely excited about the idea that you could actually travel there.
0: Okay, now very soon he becomes head of the rocket program for the government. Exactly how was the transition done? Here we had this young kid getting interested in engineering and rocketry, and all of a sudden he becomes a pro. What happened?
1: Well, it's an interesting thing. Of course, it takes a number of years here, about 6 or 8 years from the time that he discovers Oberth. You know, he goes to boarding school. His math grades, which were terrible, become much better because all of a sudden he's motivated in math and science and becomes a kind of prodigy. He graduates early in 1930 from high school, goes into engineering school in Berlin. And at the same time, he was a member of the Early Rocket Society in Germany, and they built a rocket center in Berlin. And this so-called Raketenflugplatz, this rocket club in Berlin, was beginning to experiment with rockets after 1930. And in 1932, the Army, which had already been watching this, got interested again in the rocket as a weapon. The rocket, maybe the liquid fuel rocket that these clubs were developing might actually be useful for a long-range weapon.
0: Now, 1933 is the pivotal year where Hitler takes over, which changed everything. So how did von Braun deal with the Nazi regime?
1: Well, you know, von Braun at first almost, as he says, paid almost no attention to this change of power, except for the fact that his father lost his job, because in fact his father had been the Minister of Agriculture for the German Reich in the last two very right-wing cabinets before the Nazis came to power, and was out of a job on the day that Hitler became Chancellor. So the Nazis came to power, and they were very rapidly destroyed the Weimar democratic system and established a dictatorship. But he wasn't that interested in all that, and in any case, you know, pretty rapidly they began funding the army better and better, so more money came towards him and came towards this little rocket program. At that time, just a couple of people, including himself.
0: Okay, and then what happened in the 30s as more and more money came available, and which led to the development of the V-1 and the V-2 rockets?
1: Well, in the 1930s, more money was given to rearmament, and there were people in the Army, notably General Becker, who became the head of the Army Ordnance Department, who was extremely interested in the long-range weapon and the rocket, what we now call ballistic missile, was an exotic long-range possibility. And so he began putting more and more money into rocket development. That led in 1937 to the founding of a new rocket center at Peenemünde on the Baltic Sea, and von Braun, who'd already built up a liquid fuel rocket program, then became the technical director of this rocket research station on the Baltic.
0: And how old was he when he assumed the head of this rocket program?
1: He was 25 years old. He wasn't the head. He was a technical director, and the head was a military officer always. But he always was the technical head of this rocket development. And he worked for the Army, but the rocket station was actually a collaborative effort between the Air Force and the Army. And he was the head of the Army side, which went on to develop what was later called the V-2. That was the ballistic missile. They called it the A-4. It was the fourth one in their series, which became the weapon deployed at the end of the war. The V-1 was actually a completely separate weapon that he did not develop. Mm-hmm. That was a cruise missile. It was essentially a small jet airplane, which the Luftwaffe or Air Force developed during World War II.
0: Okay, now the question is, how did he deal with the Nazi regime? Was he aware that slave labor was used to build these gigantic rockets?
1: Well, you know, he was, of course, quite aware of what was going on. In 1937, they asked him to join the Nazi Party, so he said, well, okay, why not? In 1940, the SS came and pressured him to become an officer, and he asked around, and they said, oh, you know, he said, I couldn't really say no. And that was partly because he didn't really have any strong moral principles other than furthering his career and, above all, going into space is what he really wanted to do. And then in 1943, the problem came up, how are we going to assemble the V-2 and who is going to do it? And there was a real manpower shortage because of the Eastern Front. And so the decision was made by others to use concentration camp labor. And then the last phase of this, and the worst of this, is that they went underground in the fall of 1943 because of an air raid on Peenemünde by the Royal Air Force. And that's when the really horrible conditions for concentration camp labor set in. And at that time, von Braun was underground. He saw the concentration camp laborers. He saw the conditions. He was involved in decision-making about using concentration camp prisoners, which means that he certainly couldn't say that he bore no responsibility for it.
0: Okay, now, he wasn't the only one in that position. That is, top scientists who worked with the Nazi regime, Werner Heisenberg, the man who was in charge of the German atomic bomb program, was in a very similar situation. And so the question is, were these people Nazis at heart? Did they simply join the regime and work the regime because they wanted to further science? Was it careerism? Exactly. Why did they collaborate, in fact, work and head up large parts of the Nazi war machine?
1: Well, in the case of Heisenberg, he was never a member of the party. He managed to evade doing that. I think both of them were fundamentally came out of very conservative backgrounds, conservative families that were nationalistic. And therefore, they felt that they were working for Germany and they were working for German interests. I don't think either Heisenberg or von Braun were fundamentally believers in National Socialism in that way. Von Braun, more than Heisenberg, I think, was taken in by the Nazi regime, was somewhat enthusiastic for Hitler, and the conquests and the achievements of the Third Reich, as they appeared to be up until they started losing the war. So of the two, I would rate von Braun as probably being closer to the Nazi regime than Heisenberg, and also bearing much more responsibility, because in fact Heisenberg never headed up an A-bomb program as such, because there never really was an A-bomb program. He was just one of the key scientific leaders of a small scientific group. Von Braun was the head of thousands of people in the middle of the war. He took a major personal responsibility.
0: Okay, now let's talk about the engineering feat. You mentioned Robert Goddard, who built these little putt-putt rockets. Some call them almost like toys, built on liquid-fueled propulsion systems. And von Braun takes this little Goddard rocket, only a few feet long, and builds Vengeance 2. Vengeance 2 is the rocket that brought London almost to its knees. So let's talk about the engineering challenges and the successes of von Braun.
1: Well, of course, the V-2 was an enormous engineering achievement, and I must say that the long-told, oft-told story in the United States that he got his technology from Goddard is simply not true. He knew very little about what Goddard was doing, and because Goddard was extremely secretive. And in fact, it essentially was an independent line of development that came from Hermann Oberth and through the German rocket clubs that led to the development of this liquid fuel rocket technology. And the main challenges were, number one, just building a rocket engine much bigger than anything built before. Number two was the supersonic aerodynamics of a projectile that was going to travel at Mach 4 or 5. And finally, the hardest problem was the guidance and control, trying to guide this ballistic missile over a range of about 200 miles and hit something. And you know, as it turned out, one of its main targets was London, and another was Antwerp after Belgium was liberated in the fall of 44. Those two cities were, you know, essentially shelled by the V-2 in the fall of 44 and the first 3 months of 45. And they did have a local effect of, you know, they were demoralizing in some ways to the local residents. But in terms of effectiveness, I would actually rate them as quite ineffective. It was much more efficient to use a four-engine bomber to drop plain old gravity bombs than it was to expend the huge resources on the V-2 as a way to convey what was actually only a one-ton high-explosive warhead.
0: And some people say that the V-2 rocket was not guided very well. They simply pointed it and hoped and prayed that its guidance system would place its warhead on the streets of London.
1: Well, in fact, the V-2 had a very sophisticated guidance system for 1944-45. It was an inertial guidance system using gyroscopic controls, using a tilt mechanism where it goes from vertical over to 45 degrees. And some versions had radio control to try to lessen the dispersion from left to right on the trajectory. But the reality was that the technology just wasn't there. So in spite of all that sophistication, the thing could barely hit a huge urban area like London or Antwerp.
0: Okay, now let's talk about 1945 and 46 with the collapse of the Third Reich. What did Wernher von Braun do as Russian and American troops began to converge onto Berlin?
1: Von Braun wanted to get away, and in particular, he wanted to surrender to the U.S. Army. And when he looked at the options of the Allied powers, it was clear that they wanted to get away from Stalin's Soviet Union. And Britain and France did not have the money to fund a big rocket program. And he dreamed still of going into space. Personally, he wanted to travel into space. He wanted to land on the moon. And the United States was his best hope for doing that. So he tried to put himself in the path of the U.S. Army. And in fact, wasn't in his power. It was mostly because of the orders of an SS general who kept moving his group around that he was lucky enough to be in a place that was overrun by the U.S. Army. And indeed, at the beginning of May 45, he surrendered to the U.S. Army.
0: And there's something called Operation Paperclip, in which case Nazi scientists were brought to the United States. So what was the official attitude of the United States toward captured German scientists?
1: Well, when von Braun surrendered, along with several other key members, including his military commander, General Dornberger, the U.S. Army officers and scientists and engineers connected to the U.S. defense became very interested in the possibility of using the German rocketeers in the States, of importing their experience, importing their technology. And it was not the only group they were interested in. They were interested in all leading scientific and engineering fields that the Nazis had invested in and had some advantages in. And so that led to a secret program to import German scientists and engineers and technicians into the United States called Project Overcast, which was renamed Project Paperclip in 1946. And Paperclip brought over about 1,000 engineers, scientists, and technicians, and about one-eighth of those, about 125, were von Braun's group.
0: And also you mentioned in your book the fact that around this time he gets married to a first cousin. Could you elaborate?
1: Right. He was overseas. It was already overseas in the United States since actually September 1945. He was living in Fort Bliss outside El Paso, Texas, which is where his group was. His 120-some Germans lived for about 4 years until 1950. And he had girlfriends before, many, because he was extremely handsome, extremely charismatic. He had actually tried to marry somebody in Germany in 1943, and that fell through. And towards the end of the war, he became very interested in a very beautiful first cousin, Maria von Quistorp, who was a member of a family he was very close to. And in late 46, he wrote to her. And then now that she was 18 and asked her to marry him, and she felt the same way, and so they agreed to the engagement by mail. And he came over in March 47, guarded by U.S. Army MPs the entire time, because they were afraid of a Soviet kidnap attempt, and he was still somewhat, watched by us. Who was he? Was he loyal? Was he useful? So he actually was brought over to Germany and married her in a ceremony in Landshut, Bavaria, in March 1947.
0: Okay, now let's talk about 47 to 57. What was happening then? Some people think that America was sleeping while the Russians were soaring ahead with its rockets program. But what was von Braun doing between 47 and 57?
1: Well, from, you know, up until 1950, he was heading this small rocket group for the U.S. Army in El Paso, and they helped to launch the V-2s in White Sands, New Mexico, nearby, and they were developing a cruise missile, actually, but they had very little money, because, in fact, we weren't very interested in the arms race with the Soviet Union until after the Korean War started. And we did not invest in ballistic missile technology very heavily until 1954, and that was the year the Eisenhower administration sort of launched a crash program to build an ICBM because of the Soviet rocket developments were getting worrisome. They were getting ahead in rocket development. Now, we never quite caught up that advantage that they had built up early on after World War II, because in 1957 we were caught by surprise, to some extent, by the first ICBM that the Soviets launched, immediately followed by Sputnik when they launched the first satellite in October of 57.
0: Okay, now let's talk about that historic launching of Sputnik. What was the reaction of the Eisenhower administration? What was the reaction of the public when the Russians beat the pants off the United States?
1: The Eisenhower administration was rather calm about the whole thing, which just tended to infuriate many people in the United States even more, because we had advance warning that they would have a rocket and satellite capability, and the Eisenhower administration actually did not mind that they set the precedent that you could overfly other countries, because ultimately Eisenhower is most interested in photo reconnaissance satellites, being able to take pictures of the Soviet Union. But the public was increasingly infuriated, especially after Sputnik 2, with the dog only 1 month after Sputnik 1, demonstrated that they had this big rocket, this big launch capability. And so over the fall of 57, the furor over the Soviets beating us got heavier and heavier. And that brought the Eisenhower administration under pressure, ultimately accepting that von Braun would be allowed to launch a satellite in addition to our official satellite program, Vanguard.
0: Okay, and let's talk about Vanguard. I mean, here we have the Russians launching Sputnik 1, Sputnik 2, a dog in outer space. People are hysterical. They're saying that perhaps hydrogen bombs will be raining from outer space. And the Vanguard rocket was a dud. Explain the impact of what happens when America's great hope turns out to be a dud.
1: Well, you know, the Vanguard program ultimately succeeded in launching satellites, so in 58 and 59, but of course it was an enormous embarrassment on December 6, 1957, when after two Soviet successes, the first Vanguard launch failed miserably on national television, went up 4 inches, cut off, fell back, and blew up. And so this was essentially the third in a series of humiliations. Although they then launched a satellite in March 57, in the meantime, von Braun and the Army got their chance, and they launched the first U.S. satellite on January 31st, 1958, Explorer.
0: And tell us a little bit about that, because the public impact was absolutely staggering. Here was a German come to America to launch America's hope, as the press said.
1: You know, by the time that von Braun was famous for launching Explorer, he was already famous for doing other things, notably for writing articles about space travel in Collier's Magazine in the early 50s, and for appearing on Disney TV shows in 1955. So he had already made himself into a famous man and had become a U.S. citizen in 1955. So he had an image with the public that many had already accepted, that he was probably our leading American rocket engineer. So people accepted this pretty well. I mean, obviously there were always people who had questions about his Nazi past, but the Army and his own accounts of his past swept the problems under the rug and tried to make him look as good as possible.
0: Okay, so what happens after 57? NASA gets formed, huge amounts of money is available. What happens after 57?
1: Right. You know, of course, 57 and the Sputnik launches us into a space race. It launches us into a race with the Soviet Union over space, which is continually fueled by, of course, one Soviet first after another. You know, the first satellite, the first dog in space, and then later on the first thing to go into escape velocity into orbit around the sun, the first thing to hit the moon, and so on, and eventually in 1961, the first man in space, Yuri Gagarin. So all of these Russian firsts only fueled this expansion of American space development. And von Braun ends up playing, of course, a very important role in that. His rocket group for the Army is transferred to NASA in 1959-60 and becomes Marshall Space Flight Center. And in the meantime, while this is happening, the Saturn program begins. Its first version of the Saturn, later called Saturn I, is designed to be a heavy lift vehicle for putting things in orbit. And, of course, ultimately after Yuri Gagarin, Kennedy decides to go to the moon, and Saturn becomes the basis ultimately for the development of the moon rocket, Saturn V.
0: Okay, now 1961, the Russians put the first man in orbit around the Earth. America once again has another nervous breakdown, and there's enormous pressure, as you mentioned, on Kennedy to stake out the next goal. What was the reaction of the engineers? Did they think that Kennedy was unrealistic by saying that by the end of the decade, we will put men on the moon, or did they think that it was going to be easy?
1: Well, certainly no one thought it was going to be easy to put humans on the moon by the end of the 1960s. I mean, everyone saw that it was an enormous challenge. The reaction varied, actually, depending on who you were talking to. And I know that many of the people involved with the early Mercury program, they were just hadn't even gotten a human up yet. Alan Shepard was launched about 3 weeks after Yuri Gagarin for a little 15-minute hop. And then 3 weeks later, Kennedy announced going to the moon, and they said, my, this is really hard. Von Braun, on the other hand, having spent his lifetime promoting the idea of space travel and actually having been part of the behind-the-scenes discussions about how to respond with Vice President Lyndon Johnson, basically was the one who told Johnson, we can build a rocket to land on the moon probably about as fast as they can. We have a very good chance of beating them to a landing on the moon.

And the rest is history. Wernher von Braun is successful in terms of putting men on the moon, his childhood dream. However, it continues to haunt him, the fact that he had a Nazi past, the fact that he worked for Adolf Hitler and built the rockets that rained destruction on London. Well, that's it for the first part of Exploration. You've been listening to Michael Neufeld of the Smithsonian Museum, author of the book Von Braun, Dreamer of Space, Engineer of War. Stay tuned now for the second half when we talk about a chemist who changed the face of humanity, and he built chemical weapons for the Nazis, which were eventually used to gas his relatives. Once again, this is Exploration with Dr. Michio Kaku. For a copy of today's program, call the Pacifica Program Service at 1-800-735-0230. Stay tuned.

0: Welcome. Once again, this is Dr. Michio Kaku, Professor of Theoretical Physics at the City College and the Graduate Center of the City University of New York, and this is the second half of Exploration. The theme of this hour's program is the social responsibility of scientists. What happens when scientists not only pioneer new realms and open up new worlds of science, but also work for governments like the Nazis? In the first half of Exploration, we interviewed Michael Neufeld, author of the book Von Braun, Dreamer of Space, Engineer of War. And in the second part of Exploration, we're going to bring on Daniel Charles, author of the book Mastermind, The Rise and Fall of Fritz Haber, the Nobel laureate who launched the age of chemical warfare. So here is a man who changed the face of modern chemistry. For example, the Green Revolution, which greatly expanded the population of the Earth, is due to the work of Fritz Haber. He showed that nitrogen in the air can be fixed and put into fertilizer. Believe it or not, the modern Green Revolution would be impossible without the work of Fritz Haber. However, he also worked for the Nazis, designing poison gas for the Nazis, which ironically were used to gas his own relatives. And so in this half of Exploration, we're going to be talking about Fritz Haber, the Nobel laureate who launched the age of chemical warfare, but also helped to create the Green Revolution, which greatly expanded the population of humanity. Okay, let's talk about his childhood. Every scientist, of course, goes through a process, usually as a youth, where they get fascinated by the laws of physics, chemistry, and stars. What was it about his youth that propelled him in that direction?
1: Well, there are stories of him concocting chemical experiments, you know, in his boyhood, getting actually thrown out of the house for doing it, but then a friendly aunt gave him room, apparently, in her house to conduct these chemical experiments. Mm-hmm. So there was a personal interest, but also Fritz Haber was so much, almost eerily, a product of his times. And science in general, and chemistry in particular, was the field within which Germany was excelling at the time when he was growing up, the latter part of the 1800s. It was something that Germany, it was an industry that Germany dominated. And Haber, I think, partly because he had this sense of wanting to escape his town. He wanted to be important. He wanted to rise in society. He wanted to be successful. I think partly he latched onto the thing that seemed to be the path toward success.
0: And so he was very ambitious as a youth, right? But he grew up in a Jewish family. So could you explain how his religious identity changed over the years?
1: He did grow up Jewish. He grew up in a large Jewish clan in the city of Breslau. It's now Wrocław in Poland. He was part of that generation of German Jews who, for the first time, really could participate almost fully in German society. The legal restrictions had, to a large extent, been dropped. Professions were open to them that had never been open to their ancestors. And Fritz Haber just seized on these opportunities with all his might. In his 20s, he converted to Christianity. And this was, to some extent, a rejection of his past, a rejection of his father, with whom he had many conflicts. But it was also a identification with this increasingly powerful German state. He wanted to be, he said, much later in life, in trying to explain his decision to convert, he took it as a step toward being more fully German.
0: And what about comparing him a little bit to Einstein? Einstein also came out of that same social milieu. Jews, as you mentioned, were beginning to be more accepted in German society. Science was the big thing, the meal ticket for a lot of young, ambitious Jewish youth. Einstein was part of that whole movement, but then Einstein began to reject a lot of things associated with the Prussian tradition. But I guess Haber went the other way, right?
1: Right. Einstein and Haber.

0: the Zionist movement and the establishment of the Jewish homeland in Israel.
1: And in fact, Einstein renounced his citizenship as a teenager, which is something very rare for most teenagers to become stateless.
0: Yeah, unheard of, particularly at that place and that time. And the authorities didn't know what to do with him, basically.
1: Right. Well, Einstein, of course, had a very checkered early career. He couldn't get a job. He worked in a patent office. We all hear about these stories of his early days. However, Haber was like a meteor in some sense. Could you now trace a little bit his scientific rise?
0: He also struggled for a few years after university. He was kind of an outsider. He didn't kind of get on the fast track immediately. But once he did, at the university in Karlsruhe, he just worked tirelessly. He made himself an expert on new fields, it seemed like, every year. And by happenstance, he got his hands on a particular scientific problem that had been the subject of much talk, this idea of how to capture nitrogen from the air and convert it into a chemical form that would be useful for fertilizer, the so-called nitrogen fixing problem. And that's how he made his great fame and his fortune.
1: Now, could you elaborate on that? You know, the average person, if you were to mention nitrogen fixing, their eyes sort of glaze over.
0: Exactly.
1: But this is absolutely essential for the prosperity of the human race. We have, 6.5 billion people on the planet Earth right now. We wouldn't have 6.5 billion people on the planet Earth in some sense without the work of Fritz Haber. So explain to us how absolutely essential it is for our dinner table.
0: Right. Well, okay, so here's an interesting fact. All protein contains nitrogen atoms. All DNA contains nitrogen atoms. Today, you know, you look at your dinner plate, you look at your own flesh, and roughly, let's say, half of the nitrogen atoms that are in that food, that are in your body, came from a factory. They came from an ammonia factory, using the process, the chemical process that Haber invented. Basically, nitrogen is the fuel that drives intensive agriculture. Wherever fields year after year produce plentiful harvests, farmers are pumping nitrogen into the soil and plants are bringing it back out. And a lot of that nitrogen ends up wasted, sort of flowing down streams and becoming pollution. But around the turn of the century, around 1900, scientists began to glimpse the fact that the world had a limited supply of nitrogen for agriculture, and they wondered what would happen when the nitrate mines in Chile, which is what Europe was relying on for fertilizer, when they ran out. And so they said, there's incredible amounts of nitrogen in the air in this form of what they call N2, these tightly bound double atoms of nitrogen. How can we convince those nitrogen atoms to break apart and link up, say, to hydrogen instead, forming NH3, ammonia, which then plants could use, because plants cannot use the nitrogen in the air for food. That was the essential problem, how to capture nitrogen, this limitless supply of nitrogen from the air, converted into a form that could fuel world food production.
1: Now, as I understand, some bacteria can actually take nitrogen from the air and make it into fertilizer, but that's very limited process. And so we had this bottleneck. The human population could not grow beyond what we can feed them. And therefore, there was this bottleneck with fertilizer that Haber solved by then taking nitrogen from the air, limitless nitrogen from the air, and making fertilizer out of it. This is
0: right.
1: Staggering if you think about it, right? I mean, look
0: right.
1: Around. The people you see, your friends, your neighbors, they wouldn't be here. In some sense, they wouldn't be here without Fritz Haber, right?
0: That's right. Well, a lot of things would be different. I mean, particularly in China or India or Indonesia, parts of the world that are very heavily populated, that's where humanity would have run into the limits first. North America, we would just eat less meat. We could do it without the added nitrogen. But you know, the world would be different without that nitrogen fixing, that nitrogen capturing process. The world probably wouldn't have run into those limits until, say, the 60s. They were glimpsed in Haber's time, but they weren't

0: really, you know, coming into play until 50 years after his life.
1: Now, we always hear the stories of struggling artists and poverty-stricken intellectuals, but he was a man who had some financial savvy as well, and he became wealthy. Could you elaborate?
0: Well, Fritz Haber struck a deal with this industrial partner of his, the BASF company, which actually still exists. He said, you know, so we have this patent on this nitrogen fixing process, this ammonia synthesis. For every unit of ammonia that you make, I, Fritz Haber, the inventor of this, will get a penny or two. And that wouldn't have been so significant had not World War I came along, had not World War I come along. But at that point, the German military was cut off from its supply of nitrogen for explosives. And suddenly, Haber's nitrogen-fixing process becomes the key to keeping Germany in the war. And they built enormous factories and produced unbelievable quantities of ammonia. And Fritz Haber was getting money out of every kilogram of ammonia they produced. He became fabulously wealthy, worth a millionaire many times over.
1: So, in other words, on one hand, he creates a nitrogen process which, in some sense, changed the course of agriculture. And then that same chemical genius goes to make weapons of war and made him wealthy, right?
0: It turns out, yeah, it turns out that the first really large-scale use of the nitrogen process was for warfare.
1: And what about his Nobel Prize?
0: It's an interesting story there. Immediately after the First World War, when Haber has really become infamous in parts of the world, the Swedish Academy of Sciences awards him the Nobel Prize for this ammonia synthesis. There were great protests in France and snide articles in the New York Times about it. But Fritz Haber took it as a vindication for German science.
1: Okay, now let's talk about Fritz Haber, the man, his political views, his social views. Here was a man who became wealthy, in some sense, on weapons of war. However, he also opened up a whole new area of agriculture, which is continuing to impact the human race even today. What was in his mind? What was his thinking process? What made him tick?
0: I think, first, there was ambition. Fritz Haber was a driven man. He really wanted to be important, to be successful, to make a contribution, to be well known, to rise in society. He was somehow compelled to do that, and you can look for psychological explanations in his escaping his Jewish identity as a young man. He also was a creature of his times. He believed in technical progress. He believed in technology, and he believed also in his duty to the state. He was a patriot, not in the sense that he, as some Germans were, convinced that Germany was somehow superior culturally to other countries. Fritz Haber wasn't that kind of patriot, but he totally believed in his duty to Germany. The state's goals became his own, and when the country went to war, Fritz Haber jumped to the front lines.
1: And what about his fate between wars? Many people, of course, lost fortunes. Germany was humiliated. Reparations bled the economy. And in some sense, people think the seas of Nazism rose between World War I and World War II. What happened to his fortunes?
0: Well, Fritz Haber remained a prominent member of German society after the First World War. He led his institute in Berlin. He did lose a big chunk of his personal fortune, but he retained some as well. So he really, for much of this time, was pretty well off. But he, you know, he, again, was tied to his country, and he was distressed by, you know, Germany's misfortunes. He saw the rising tide of anti-Semitism, and his health also declined in this era. It was a difficult time for Fritz Haber. He tried many things and had sort of the growing sense that maybe things were not working out all for the best.
1: Okay, and how did he view the gradual rise of Nazism? He died in 1934. However, 1933 is when Hitler rose to the chancellorship of Germany. So what happened now in the late 20s and especially the early 30s where you could see the rise of Nazism?
0: Well, Haber was dead set against the Nazis, partly because he was Jewish and the Nazis were, he knew, his enemies. But beyond that, I mean, Haber was kind of on the right side during the 1920s. He was a Democrat. He participated in elections and in a political party that was generally sort of middle of the road, pro-elections. He had friends among the socialists on the left as well. So he was distressed by the rise of the Nazis, and when they took power in 1933, he saw, in a sense, the writing on the wall. He realized very quickly that by their definition, he was Jewish. He was not Christian. And when they passed a law saying no Jews can be part of the civil service, Haber was in the position of having to dismiss many members of his own institute. He himself didn't have to resign immediately because he was a World War I veteran, and there was an exemption for that. But he did the honorable thing. He tried to protect the most vulnerable in his institute, found positions for them outside the country. Very quickly, though, he'd had enough, and he resigned in protest in the spring of 1933. Spent the rest of that year wandering around Europe trying to find a new place for him to live, for himself to live.
1: And what about his friends and associates? You mentioned in your book that his associate that helped to also produce that same nitrogen process tried to help him, but there are limits to what you can do, especially with the rise of Nazism dominating the entire German political scene. But were there any attempts to help him before he went into exile?
0: Well, sure. Both Max Planck, the great physicist, and Karl Bosch, the industrialist, head of the biggest chemical company in Germany, they both went actually to Hitler and said, you know, you're hurting Germany by forcing these talented German scientists into exile. And in both cases, Hitler, you know, basically wanted nothing to do with this. According to one account, he said to Max Planck, you know, I'm finished with the Jew Haber.
1: And I've read some accounts of that famous meeting between Max Planck, the great founder of the quantum theory, and Adolf Hitler. And Adolf Hitler at one point storms off into a tangent and screams and yells and says, I am not weak. I am not weak. People say that I am weak, but I am strong. And after that meeting, Planck said, quote, you cannot reason with men like that.
0: Yeah, yeah. I understand that Max Planck decided he had to just leave. He just had to leave the meeting. There was nothing to be said.
1: Now, the tragedy is what became of his work, especially on poisons, after he died. How did the Nazis exploit that technology that Fritz Haber unleashed on the world, especially chemical warfare?
0: Well, we haven't talked too much about his work on chemical weapons. Haber really pioneered the use of poison gas on the battlefield. He drove that forward. He recruited troops. He was at the front lines. He orchestrated the first attack with poison gas in April of 1915. He also was very interested in the use of poison gas for the control of insects. He developed techniques for eradicating insects from granaries, from ships, from barracks where troops were staying. And in his institute, they developed a particular insecticide for that purpose, and they called it Zyklon. Immediately after the war, they improved the formulation some and called it Zyklon B. And in the 1920s, that insecticide was sold across Europe for the control of insects. And after the Second World War started, long after Haber had died, the SS acquired large quantities of that insecticide. They asked the manufacturers of it to reformulate it somewhat. And they used that poison gas, the product of Haber's Institute, in the death camps to gas millions of human beings. And among those were some of Haber's distant relatives.
1: And let's talk about that. In some sense, what goes around comes around. He unleashes chemical warfare on the battlefield, and then it goes all the way around, and then it's used to gas some of his relatives. Do you see some irony there?
0: It is macabre. This is one of the things about his story that makes it almost irresistible for a dramatist. People do things all the time, and their accomplishments have unintended consequences, but usually for other people.
1: Mm-hmm.
0: It usually doesn't come back around to yourself. But in Haber's case, he was an instrument of German nationalism in the First World War. He fed the beast that ultimately turned on him and chased him out of Germany. He invented poison gas that was used to kill people to whom he was intimately connected. It's a strange, bizarre, and thought-provoking story.
1: Okay, and also I understand his wife committed suicide, perhaps in the realization that her husband unleashed this monster on the world. But what are your thoughts?
0: Well, Clara Immervar was her name, Haber's first wife. She was a chemist herself, very unusual. She was the first woman to receive a doctorate in chemistry from the university in Breslau, where she grew up. She'd been unhappy for years in the marriage. But in 1915, a week after the first gas attack, which Haber had organized, Haber came home on leave. And in those few days when he was home, in the middle of the night, Clara Immervar picked up his army-issued pistol, went down to the garden, and killed herself with it. She didn't leave a note, as far as we know. Other people afterward talked about how she was opposed to her husband's work in war. For what, you know, we can't know exactly what was going on in that marriage, but for many people, and I think it's a reasonable thought, her suicide stands as a kind of condemnation of Fritz Haber's activities during World War I.
1: Okay, now let's talk about the larger question of science, scientists, war, and social responsibility. On one hand, some people say that perhaps we're too harsh on Fritz Haber, because after all, he died before he realized that his work would be used to gas millions of Jews and communists and Russians and gypsies. But on the other hand, some people would say that he should have been hung as a war criminal because he willingly unleashed this whole era of chemical warfare on the battlefield. So there's a spectrum. Some people say, hang him. Other people say, well, look at the social context that they were essentially puppets of governments who funded them. What are your thoughts?
0: Well, I have a number of thoughts. And, you know, it's interesting to examine the reactions of contemporaries. There was a kind of brotherhood of gas warfare that emerged after World War I. Some of the leading British figures, scientists in the British chemical war effort after World War I, became friends of Haber's, and they actually gave him comfort and a place to land when he got chased out of Germany in 1933. The reason I wrote the book the way I did, and I think some would probably call it too sympathetic to Fritz Haber, is I think the spirit of Fritz Haber is still very much alive and generally accepted in our society. Fritz Haber was ambitious, so are many. Fritz Haber was a technocrat, so are many today. Fritz Haber wanted to solve problems. He wanted to help his country. He put his skills and gifts at the service of his nation in peacetime and in wartime, and I think that's what maybe most scientists do today. Now, you can argue, say, oh, well, chemical weapons was a horrible thing. Chemical warfare was simply, as Haber saw it, the cutting edge. It was the new technological frontier. 20 years later, that technological frontier, well, 30 years later, the technological frontier was in the area of physics, not chemistry. and we saw the atom bomb. You know, another 50 years and the technological frontier today is probably, computer scientists and electrical engineering. But I think the spirit of what Fritz Haber did is not all that different from what we can witness today.
1: Well, let's say a few things about Fritz Haber's contemporary, Werner Heisenberg. He, of course, is one of the founders of quantum mechanics. The Heisenberg uncertainty principle is named after him. The play Copenhagen won the best play in London and New York concerning whether or not Heisenberg deliberately sabotaged Nazi effort to build the atomic bomb or whether he was an accomplice to Adolf Hitler's reach for nuclear energy. The play was rather sympathetic and simply said maybe he was just a nationalist and left open the possibility that he sabotaged Hitler's reach for the atomic bomb. But recently, a letter was released by the family of Niels Bohr, who was Heisenberg's mentor. And in that letter, never mailed from Niels Bohr to his student, Heisenberg, it mentions the fact that you, the student, Heisenberg, wanted to recruit me, Niels Bohr, one of the founders of atomic physics, to work on the Nazi atomic bomb because the Nazi victory was inevitable. And since the Nazis were going to triumph anyway, why not join the winning side? So here we have a supreme irony. Quantum mechanics, the theory that Heisenberg pioneered, is used every day in modern electronics, computers, lasers, the internet, satellite communications. Modern society would collapse today without quantum mechanics. We use it in the transistor. We use it in the computers. However, let's be honest about this. Werner Heisenberg also worked on the German atomic bomb.

Well, I'm afraid that's it for Exploration. Once again, our special guest in the first half was Michael Neufeld, author of the book Von Braun, Dreamer of Space, Engineer of War. The author on the second part of Exploration was Daniel Charles, author of the book Mastermind, The Rise and Fall of Fritz Haber, the Nobel laureate who launched the age of chemical warfare. Well, once again, this is Dr. Michio Kaku, professor of theoretical physics at the City College and the Graduate Center of the City University of New York. 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And for a copy of today's program, call the Pacifica Program Service at 1-800-735-0230. Good day.

And this is Geezer Rock, presenting, as per usual, some cool new music by Geezers Who Rock. And for most of you out there in Radio Land, this is the first new episode of 2023 or the very last of 2022. It all depends on which day of the week it appears on your radio station. But whichever it is, I hope the change is welcome. This week, the featured geezers are Neil Young and Crazy Horse, with World Record, their second recent record, coming just 11 months after the previous one, which was called Barn. Both of them sound like they were recorded in a barn, although this new one was produced by Rick Rubin in a legitimate indoor studio, but it still sounds pretty ramshackle. I've got three songs from Neil and the Horse doing World Record to share with you. This one first and more later.

0: We started Geezer Rock this week with a blast from the featured Geezers, Neil Young and Crazy Horse, from their new one, World Record, doing The Long Day Before. And there's more Neil and the Horse shortly, so stick around for that. Then, also from California, the Ace of Cups, with Dressed in Black from their 2020 album, Sing Your Dreams. And the Cowsills with yet another song from Rhythm of the World, their cool new album, a song called Every Little Secret.
1: Hello?
2: Man, where are you? This wedding is lit. I thought you were coming.
1: Ooh, I can't. 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
1: I wish I did. 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
1: Grandma's about to what? 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
1: Oh, man.
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0: Sadly, in recent weeks, the world lost two noteworthy Geezer rockers with the deaths of Savoy Brown guitarist Kim Simmons and Terry Hall, the vocalist for the Specials. Hall was a founding member of the two-tone British ska group in the early punk years of the 1970s, and he rejoined for the band's 2008 reunion that featured most of the original members. Simmons formed Savoy Brown in 1965 and since then has led an amazing variety of different lineups with members changing for most every album. The band most notably was the training ground for the guys who left to form Foghat. I have got Vote For Me from the last Specials album, Encore, and Crying Guitar from Savoy Brown.

Two songs showcasing two recently departed geezers, Terry Hall, The Specials, and Savoy Brown band leader Kim Simmons. We had Vote For Me from The Specials' last album, Encore, and Displaying the Amazing Prowess of Kim Simmons, Crying Guitar from Savoy Brown's last album, Ain't Done Yet. And now let's sample a couple more examples from World Record, the latest release by Neil Young and Crazy Horse. This is certainly not my favorite Neil album, even though I was excited to see that Nils Lofgren, whom I dig, was rejoining Crazy Horse. But the playing from everybody here seems too distorted and rickety, although the All Music Guide seems to disagree with me, citing Rick Rubin's muscular and often barnstorming production style, and the band's spirit of fun and togetherness that carries even the heaviest moments of the record. What do you think? Here are Neil and the Horse.

0: Neil Young and Crazy Horse, this week's featured geezers with two more songs from their new album, World Record. We heard the geopolitically accurate The World is in Trouble Now, featuring Nils Lofgren's wheezy accordion, and Overhead from Neil Young and Crazy Horse.
1: Uh-oh, Brad's buzzed.
2: Oh, yeah?
1: Yeah, he's starting with the woots. 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
0: This past week, in addition to the Christmas holiday, it also featured a pretty epic continent-spanning winter storm, one that hit the northeastern United States and particularly the Buffalo, New York area particularly hard, with a combination of massive snowfall, gale force winds, and plunging temperatures left travelers stranded at airports, other folks stranded at home with no heat or electricity, and more than a few deaths. As for Geezer Rock, singer-songwriter Willie Nile found himself in such a snowed-in situation back home in Buffalo with his brother and their 105-year-old father snowbound at home with no power and only a fireplace for heat. But they did have wood to burn, food, and even some wine. And Nile posted regular updates on Facebook. After 3 days hunkered down, they were rescued by police and spent a few days at a hotel. He reports that they are now snug back at home. But has climate change brought on these more frequent and heavier storms? To spark some thought, here is Buffalo native Willie Nile's song Earth Blues, followed by another Buffalonian, Peter Case, with a fate that befell many folks this last week. Also, waiting on a plane. I hope that you and all your friends and relatives who were affected by the storm are now safe and warm.

There have been some heavy topics considered in song during this week's Geezer Rock Show, so I think I'll take the rest of the hour to relinquish the lyrics and just strike a sprightly groove.

And that's all there is on Geezer Rock this week. We finished up with some palate-cleansing instrumental grooves from, in order of appearance, the Texas Horns from their Everybody Let's Roll album, which came out earlier this year with JB's Rock. Then Ronnie Earl and the Broadcasters, also from earlier this year, and the Mercy Me album, delivering Dave's Groove. And last, Mike Golden, also from earlier this year, with the title track from his Tumblin' album. I hope all those songs got your spirits lifted to waft you into the new year, Geezer Rock style. I still need to say thanks to Dan Daniels and your no good buddies, and Susan and the Surftones, both of whom provided interstitial music during the course of the show. Geezer Rock is a production of WGDR, WGDH, and Central Vermont Community Radio. I am Jeff Lindholm, your host and selector. Until next week, please do take the advice of the Ace of Cups and sing your dreams.

0: Welcome to Arts Express. This is Prairie Miller, and on the show, Pacifica host Garland Nixon on the art of figuring out the U.S. war defeats on repeat. That's where we are in America.
1: Good evening. My name is Garland Nixon. Let us get going. All right. So what's happening right now in the world? And as you probably know, if you listen to this show, I'm a big foreign policy person. I'd like to talk about politics, and I like to leave all avenues open for discussion, leave all avenues open for intellectual consideration. And I always got to add this, and I am very wary of U.S. foreign policy. Let's just be blunt. I'm opposed to U.S. foreign policy. I've studied U.S. foreign policy. I understand U.S. foreign policy. I believe I understand it anyway, and I oppose it. I don't oppose one of the things I think that's becoming popular now that I don't agree with, and that is to parse U.S. foreign policy, right? To look at it and say, sure, over here we're doing a terrible thing, but over here it's for good reason. You know, we are the, and it's popular amongst people who really are still aligned with the two major parties, and that's pick your war. This particular war over here, the United States is completely wrong and we shouldn't be involved. Now, the war over there, oh, we're doing a great thing over there. We're standing up. If you look at historically, you know, history does not support that. I mean, go back to World War II, and that's the last war that I would argue that the United States was involved in, that I would say the U.S. probably really needed to get involved and had to get involved for obvious reasons. Since then, none of them. The Korean War? Absolutely not. The United States is halfway across the world on the Korean Peninsula, fighting to divide up Korea, fighting to ensure that the Korean Peninsula doesn't take the political tack that the people in Korea think it should take. That, oh, we've got to fight against that. Well, that was dead wrong. How about the Vietnam War? In the Vietnam War, what happened? Here's the, you know, we oversimplify the Vietnam War, but let's just unsimplify the Vietnam War. A great book I would advise people to read, People's Army, People's War, General Diop. General Diop was the guy, and I might have it wrong, People's War, People's Army, whatever, you get the point. And in the Vietnam War, what really happened? What we do is we start from when we entered, or maybe from 1968, the Tet Offensive or something like that. But let's get to the reality of the Vietnam War. The reality of the Vietnam War was that France was there in doing colonial French stuff in what was called French Indochina. And the people in, quote, French Indochina didn't want to be part of France. They wanted their own way of doing things. And they fought France to get the heck out, to get France out. And that was the right thing to do. If you are being colonized by a colonial power that is stealing your labor and stealing your natural resources, the proper thing to do is to fight that colonial power and throw them the hell out of your country. Good work, Vietnam. So the United States then began to support the French monetarily and help them to fight the Vietnamese indigenous people. But the French lost you would call it a battle. They call it the Battle of Dien Bien Phu. In fact, here's what I'll do just for historical purposes. I will tell you about the Battle of Dien Bien Phu, if you call it a battle, whatever the case may be. What happened at Dien Bien Phu and how the arrogance of colonialism got the French defeated. So the French decided they were going to demonstrate the power to these lowly little pajama clad, you know, the peasant gear worn in by the Vietnamese looked like pajamas. So they said they're wearing pajamas and flip flops, right? Which means you can defeat them. You know, the U.S. says the other, we're fighting flip flops. We always lose the people in flip flops. So if I was like an army fighting the U.S., I would like issue everybody flip flops. Guys, get rid of those boots. We're wearing flip flops. Why? Because everybody wears flip-flops, beats the United States. I don't know why. Maybe it's the flip-flops. We're going with flip-flops, right? Whatever. But here's what happened. In all of their colonial arrogance, the French decided we're going to show these Vietnamese who's boss. And the way we're going to do it, we're going to go hundreds and hundreds of miles inside their territory. And we're going to build a base in a little valley, in a valley, not a good idea, called Dien Bien Phu. So they built this base with towers and thousands of troops and all of that. And they said, and what we're going to do is we'll have this base. We'll be able to resupply it by air and all this stuff. And we'll this is great. And that'll show the Vietnamese who's boss, and they'll see that we can build the base in their own territory behind enemy lines and do anything we want. Ha, ha, ha, ha, ha. And by the way, yeah, could they shoot at us from the hills? Well, in theory, they could, but they're backwards people in pajamas and flip-flops, and they don't have the capacity to do anything against us. So we'll just be here. And so they built their base at Dien Bien Phu, and they started launching attacks out from that base to show the Vietnamese who's who, because they can't do anything to hurt us. They can't put artillery on the hill. They have no way to get it up there. They don't have bulldozers. They don't have, but you know what the Vietnamese had? People. Thousands and thousands of people. So the Vietnamese devised a plan to put artillery on the mountains surrounding these fools who had built a military base in a valley with mountains all around them. And you know how they did it? With people. They used thousands of people and ropes, and they literally physically dragged with human elbow grease artillery. 212, if I'm not mistaken, somewhere right around 212 artillery pieces surrounding Dien Bien Phu with artillery. The rest is history. One fine morning, they decided, all righty, guys, let the pigeons loose. They opened up with artillery. And in no time flat, just think about this, 212 artillery pieces putting fire on a base from above it in the mountains, in the hills. And, I mean, they just turned that place to mincemeat, and very quickly the white flags came up. And next thing you know, the French were gone. And the U.S. said, that's okay. We'll show these pajama-wearing, flip-flop-wearing people who's boss, and in came the United States. And in fact, the president of the United States said, you know, if the North Vietnamese, well, that was the Communist Party, if the North Vietnamese had an election today, they'd win 80% of the vote, and I can't let that happen. Think about this. So in Vietnam, the United States said 80% of the Vietnamese want this party, and we can't let it happen. Oh, yes, we're spreading democracy. What we're spreading is the opposite of democracy. We had no business in Korea, had no business. And I could go on and on. Iraq, they had to lie to the American people to go to war with Iraq twice. The first one was Iraqis are throwing babies out of incubators. The second was weapons of mass, both lies. Every war that you look at, lie after, not one of them isn't a lie. However, sadly and pathetically, today's America can't view American foreign policy through a historical context. It has to be through the lens of today's lion media. So when today's media says to you, all righty, the Ukraine conflict, we're in there to bring democracy. They don't say like Garland, oh, really? How stupid do you think I am? Putin's evil, and we've got to stop the evil Russians from stopping this plucky little democracy in Ukraine. And they say, yeah. Especially if you're a Democrat, God knows if you're a Democrat, you got, it's almost like a religion if you're a Democrat to believe in Ukraine. It's foolish. It's absurd. It's basically saying every stinking war that we've started since World War II has been absolute damn near fascism, except this one. Oh, this time we're on the right side. At the same time, the U.S. is literally committing a genocide. We're committing a genocide. What else? And we're standing for democracy over here. Now, over here, we're committing a genocide over there. Oh, by the way, what about Iran? How'd that war start? Let's talk about Iran for a second. We're talking about American foreign policy. The United States overthrew the government of Iran with England and started stealing the natural resources of Iran and put a puppet, the Shah of Iran, in charge, who was massacring his own people. And that we always talk about, he's killing their own people. He's a dictator. We put a dictator in charge who was massacring his own people. The Iranians overthrew the government, and the United States has been trying to get it back ever since. And the U.S. violated international law by attacking Iran. There's no pretext. Well, okay, there was, we've got to save the protesters. The protesters are being killed. We've got to, let's see, what are the other ones? They're going to get nuclear weapons. We got to stop them from that. They're mistreating the gay people. And they're literally, Trump said that at one point. Yeah, gay people, they're mistreating them. I'm like, okay, wow, geez. You know, come up. Do you have any more things? You've come up with three. Keep going. So clearly, the war against Iran is illegal, immoral, unethical, against international law, and might I add, in violation of the Constitution, like all of the other wars. They were all the same. Oh, I forgot, if you're a Democrat, except Ukraine. That's the one we are. Every one of them is a lie, except that one. And I just think to myself, how stupid do you have to be to take that position? But that's where we are. That's where we are in America. I'll say this, if you're still a member of the Democrat or Republican Party, then it don't surprise me, to be quite frank, that you think that if you're the Republicans, I guess it's China. Oh, China is coming to get us. They're doing everything wrong. They're stealing everything. They're trying to poison us and invade everything. I guess that's what you think if you're a Republican. And if it's a Democrat, then it's clearly the Russians. The Russians. You're back living in the 1950s, for God's sake. That's where we are. In the 1950s, it's Red China. Remember that? That was the Cold War. Red China. We've got to stop Red China. Red China's bad. Ooh, the Soviet Union's out to get us. They're bad. And then we got away from that for a while, and it was the war on terror. We've got to stop that. Hey, you've got to go get some duct tape and plastic to put over your windows before bin Laden gets you. No, I think it's Al-Qaeda. ISIS. Now it's ISIS. Al-Qaeda and bin Laden's gone. Now it's ISIS. And Americans, to my shock and horror, oh, like fish. I love the fish. They're always ready to bite the hook. They just need a little bit of tide moving. I don't know why fish bite when the tide's moving in the Chesapeake Bay, but they love some moving tide. That's Americans. When the tide starts changing, they're biting a new hook. The government, hey, we're standing up against tyranny or something in another country. Why isn't we never standing up against tyranny in our country? That ain't happening. That's not happening. And I mean, think about this. Let me just tell you something. Does anybody really believe that the Democrats are going to come in and somehow change everything, that they're going to be the anti-war party? They're going to stand up against the Israel lobby? They are the Israel lobby. You know what the Democrats are going to come in? They're going to double down on their war. That's all they're going to do. They're going to say, all right, yes, we must continue to help Israel for whatever their devious and diabolical genocidal deeds. Of course, yeah, we're there. You know, Israel, who cares about the people of America? Israel is what we're standing for. Of course, that's both parties. But then the Democrats will say, you know, the real problem, and as the American people say, we don't have health care. Our roads are crap. Schools are gone straight to hell. Bridges, tunnels, electrical grid, that's all gone to crap, man. Democrats, what are you going to do about that? They're going to be like, oh, that's easy. We're going to send another $25 billion to Ukraine. That'll go straight to hell. That's what the Democrats are going to do. They're going to come in and they're going to say the only problem that Trump has is that he's not focusing on the right war. Yeah, look, they're going to put Hakeem Jeffries, old Tom, in charge. Hakeem Jeffries. What's Hakeem Jeffries? What's the first thing he did? Hey, guys, we got to straighten things out here. Trump's up to no good. He's terrible. He's horrible. What are you going to do? I'm going to meet with Kushner, his son-in-law, so I can make plans as to how the Democrats and the Republicans can work together. Oh, boy, the Democrats are going to be out in droves. We've got to stand up against Trump. Oh, yeah, Hakeem Jeffries is already standing up against Trump. How's he doing that? By meeting with his financial bag man. Kushner runs around the world. And what is Kushner's job? His job, on a much greater scale, is the same as Hunter Biden's job. Hunter Biden, when he went around the world, made sure lots of money came into the old Biden family. That was his job. He went to Romania. He went to Turkey. He went to China. He went any damn where he could, because his job was to make sure money came into the Biden Incorporated. What is Kushner's job? To make sure money comes in to Trump Incorporated, just on a much grander scale. The Bidens were real, real small potatoes. They were bringing in hundreds of thousands, maybe millions. Trump's are bringing in billions of dollars. They have taken this thing to another level, but it's the same game. Look, think about this. Do you notice a similarity here? Biden's in. Hunter Biden is going all over the world, bringing cash home to the family business. Hunter Biden's in. His dad has dementia. He has both parties. He does nothing for the people. Okay? Okay, Trump comes in. Trump's got dementia. For the first 2 years, he's got both houses of Congress. He does nothing for the people. He keeps not one promise that he made, similar to Biden. Nothing but lies. And I don't think Trump knows where he is on any given day. He's completely bananas. You notice a consistency here of government? You get the same thing over and over.

0: Really hate that sad loser, Mr. Neuberger.
1: Who, me?
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3: People should not be afraid of their governments. Governments should be afraid of their people.
4: Those caught in violation of curfew will be prosecuted without leniency or exception.
5: It's past curfew, you know.
4: Oh, not tonight.
6: Who are you?
4: Gentlemen, I want this terrorist found, and I want him to understand what terror really means.
7: We're working on several leads.
8: Her parents were detained when she was 12.
9: It was like those black bags erased them from the face of the earth.
10: You have one chance. You must tell us the whereabouts of Codename V.
8: If our own government was responsible for the deaths of 100,000 people, do you really want to know?
10: Those who are responsible will be held accountable.
11: The time has come for you to live without fear.
9: I'm ready.
4: This country stands on the edge of oblivion.
12: I hope everyone will remember why they need us.
11: Kill him.
8: My turn.
11: I suddenly had this feeling that everything was connected. We're all part of it.
8: Are we ready for it?
10: The only verdict is vengeance.
2: And those were scenes from V for Vendetta, the dystopian political classic about the overthrow of a tyrannical government inspired by the Matrix trilogy creators as well, of quote, their opposition to fascism, police states, and social inequality in the 1980s under British Prime Minister Thatcher. And German actor Mathis Landwehr's first U.S. film in his switch from martial arts to movies is our guest on the show in a conversation about his anti-persecution political thriller Immigration Game as well, starring a young Edgar Allan Poe's military cadet comrade in the gothic tale Raven's Hollow, what it's like for his young generation experiencing nothing but endless war in their lifetimes in Germany right now, and his latest film, Lion Fist, an unusual tale about a down-and-out Rust Belt working-class youth entering a duel under the guidance of an Asian martial arts elder, not for glory, but to pay medical bills. First, some scenes from Lion Fist, then Mathis Landwehr.
13: When you came to me, you were a stranger. Your body and mind lost. I taught you Lion Fist. Don't know if that's enough. Now, you face biggest challenge of your life. Make us part.
14: No!
15: In prison. I said the drugs were mine.
9: He needs an operation. It's 50,000 and you're his father.
15: I just got out of prison. I'm working in a steel mill for 15 bucks an hour.
9: There's a tournament coming up in town, and the first prize is $100,000.
15: This is your dad? What you did was really impressive. Can you teach me?
1: It's Butch, the guy who's living with Kate and Wyatt.
14: We need to tie the drugs to Kang and Butch. All we've got is money changing hands.
16: Here's the deal, though, guys. You gotta leave this to the cops.

0: Hey, Prairie.
1: Hello, Mathis Landwehr, and welcome to our show.
0: Thank you very much for having me.
1: Okay, now what led you to venture into your new and different career as an actor?
0: I started acting when I was a kid, actually, because my parents they worked in the theater, and as a kid I did some pieces, and I was already on the stage, and I left acting from being, I think I started when I was 12, and this was also the time when I picked up martial arts, so this kind of came together in my life.
1: And what was it about Lion Fist that got you interested in being part of this story and portraying your character, Joe?
0: I thought it was a very personal story that touched me, because I'm a father myself, and when I read the script, I was actually very involved, emotionally involved, and this was the prior reason why I directly called Sean and told him I'm gonna do it. I want to do it.
1: And related to that, what are your thoughts about portraying a victim of poverty, imprisonment, and the struggle for medical care in Lion Fist?
0: It was it's definitely, on the one hand, this is a very, very how should I say, this touched me very deeply also when we were shooting the movie. But on the other hand, the genre of the movie is a genre that really motivates people, and there's also a very bright side to it. So I think this was a very good balance. So,
1: Now, you've made some very interesting acting choices outside of Germany. What can you say about being part of Raven's Hollow, the gothic horror thriller described as a young Edgar Allan Poe and four other West Point cadets coming upon a gruesome murder in the hamlet of Raven's Hollow? And do you portray one of the cadets?
0: Yes, I portrayed one of the cadets, and this was actually we shot this one in Latvia, and this was also a very interesting shoot, because we had to do a lot of horse riding, and we had a lot of the dialogue scenes we had to do on the horses, and this was I'm a okay horse rider, but not I'm not a professional, so this was very demanding for me. But this was also it was my first horror movie, and I really enjoyed shooting this one, and I actually I like the movie.
1: And was there something about Edgar Allan Poe that drew you to the film?
0: Actually, I love Edgar Allan Poe, but the director of the movie is a friend of mine, but when we before we shot the movie, we met twice, and he always said he wanted to shoot with me. So he called me when he had the script, and this was kind of by accident. That is also about Edgar Allan Poe that I really appreciate. I love his short stories in particular.
1: And what intrigued you about, as well outside of Germany, about becoming part of V for Vendetta, a dystopian political thriller about the overthrow of a tyrannical government and, quote, inspired by the creators' opposition to fascism, police states, and social inequality in the 1980s under British Prime Minister Thatcher?
0: You mean what? How I came to doing? Actually, it was of course the Wachowskis, because they did The Matrix, and The Matrix is one of the movies that had the biggest impact on me in my whole life. So, but I also like the script, and it was a big American movie, and for a European, this is always a big chance to be part of of an American movie, and this it was kind of a no-brainer. There were so many factors that I loved about this that I said I have to do it.
1: And what do you think it is that attracts audiences and the mass consciousness of audiences to thrillers defeating violence in the world?
0: I think, I mean, Lion Fist is not, it's not a violent movie. I think it's the vibe of the 90s, you know, the vibe of these films that we grew up with, or a whole generation grew up with, and that inspired so many people to never give up. I think this is the core of these movies, like Rocky, Bloodsport, and all these 90 retro vibe films. And a lot of people also were inspired to pick up martial arts because of that, or because of these films. And but I think the most important message is that there's always a way, and that you should never give up.
1: And related to that and violence in movies and your generation, what are your thoughts about the endless war right now that is taking place around you in Germany, and that in your lifetime, as well as those of your generation, they and you have never known anything but war in your entire lifetime?
0: Yeah, this is horrible. It's really horrible. It's sad. I wish that that especially our the next generation, our children, have a chance to live in peace. And that's also why I think martial arts is so important, because it's very peaceful. This is what a lot of people who don't really get into this don't understand. It's about not fighting. It's about cultivating your character to respect other persons and your neighbors, and to be a good person. And I this actually makes me very sad. And especially as a German, we have such a long history of war, and I really hope that we as a species are able to stop all of that and to live in peace together.
1: And speaking of which, what's going on over there? You portray a different Joe in the Immigration Game about the persecution of immigrants over there. What attracted you to that role and that subject?
0: This was a very, I'd say, like a rock and roll project, because, back in 2016, I don't know if you remember, there was a big, there were many, many people coming to Europe fleeing the war in Syria. And these were like families, kids, women, and there were so many people here who were afraid, which I also can understand, but they were so afraid of them that they because they thought they're gonna take everything from us, which is just isn't the case. And we just thought there's such a strong, like, dark energy on the streets that we decided to do like a movie, which kind of is like a mockumentary. We shot it on the streets of Berlin. We didn't have sets. We didn't even have a script. It was just kind of a storyline, and we wanted to kind of capture this atmosphere in the streets of Berlin.
1: And what is your part in the film? What is your character up to?
0: It's a German guy who helps one of the refugees who is in this game. And in the film, it's in this world of the film, it's if you help someone who's in the game, you're in the game yourself. So because we were thinking, what would happen if there's a German guy who gets into this game and also gets hunted and has to fear for his life? Just to kind of change the perspective, this was the idea.
1: And are you coming out in any other films, perhaps similar to Lion Fist?
0: Yeah, I mean, I did. I always do a lot of German TV films, but internationally there's a Sherlock Holmes series where I play one of the bad guys. But I just shot this year, so it's gonna take a while till this will be shown. But I did a horror movie called Geist, and directed by William James, and this is being sh will be shown at the Catalina Film Festival in California, I think in a
1: And what is that about?
0: this is about a mother who lost her daughter, and the daughter keeps coming back as a ghost. And talks to her and tells her to find the reason why she died, and so she's searching for help, and she meets this shady guy that is
1: Are you the
0: yes, exactly.
1: shady
0: And they both go to find out what really happened.
1: And since this is for radio and the listeners can't see you, when Mathis Landwehr looks in the mirror, what does he see?
0: That's a good question. Actually, it depends on the day. Now I foremost would say I see a father who tries to do everything he can to make this world a little bit better.
1: And any final word about Lion Fist?
0: I think this film is a love letter to the martial arts movies of the 90s, to the films we grew up with, films that inspire us to never give up. So if you need motivation or if you're down, this film is for you. It's dedicated to the people who love the retro vibes of the 90s martial arts movies.
1: Okay, well, thank you so much, Mathis Landwehr, for joining us on the show about Lion Fist.
0: Thank you. That's so nice of you. Thank you for this
1: Okay.
0: interview. Bye
1: Okay, bye.
0: bye.
2: And coming up next on the show.

Hi, this is Jack Shalom. Today we will sneakily be bypassing Donald Trump's Canadian tariffs by smuggling in a funny short story about spies written by the classic Canadian author and humorist Stephen Leacock. It's called My Revelation.

0: even to ask where we are. A friend of mine, or at least a fellow spy, spies have no friends, one of the most brilliant men in the Hungarian Secret Service, once spent a month in New York under the impression that he was in Winnipeg. And if this happened to the most brilliant, think of the others. All fear us, because they know and have reason to know our power. Hence, in spite of the prejudice against us, we are able to move everywhere, to lodge in the best hotels, and enter any society that we wish to penetrate. Let me relate an incident to illustrate this. A month ago, I entered one of the largest of the New York hotels, which I will merely call the B Hotel without naming it. On my presenting myself at the desk, the clerk informed me that he had no room vacant. I knew this, of course, to be a mere subterfuge. Whether or not he suspected that I was a spy, I cannot say. I was muffled up to avoid recognition in a long overcoat with the collar turned up and reaching well above my ears, while the black beard and the mustache that I had slipped on in entering the hotel concealed my face.
1: "Let me speak a moment to the manager," I said.
0: When he came, I beckoned him aside, and taking his ear in my hand, I breathed two words into it. "Good heavens," he gasped, while his face turned as pale as ashes.
1: "Can I have a broom, or must I breathe again?"
0: "No, no," said the manager, still trembling. Then turning to the clerk, "Give this gentleman a room and give him a bath." I narrate this incident, otherwise trivial, as indicating the astounding ramifications and the ubiquity of the international spy system. A similar illustration occurs to me as I speak. I was walking the other day with another man on Upper B Way between the T Building and the W Garden. "Do you see that man over there?" I said, pointing from the side of the street on which we were walking on the sidewalk to the other side opposite to the side that we were on. "The man with the straw hat?" he asked. "Yes, what of him?" "Oh, nothing," I answered, "except that he's a spy." "Great heavens," exclaimed my acquaintance, leaning up against a lamppost for support. "A spy? How do you know that? What does it mean?" I gave a quiet laugh. We spies learn to laugh very quietly. I said, "That is my secret, my friend. Verbum sabientius, que sera sera, yodel doodly doo dodel." My acquaintance fell in a dead faint upon the street. I watched them take him away in an ambulance. Will the listener be surprised to learn that among the white-coated attendants who removed him, I recognized no less a person than the famous Russian spy, Poulispantsov? What he was doing there, I could not tell. No doubt his orders came from so high up that he himself did not know. I had seen him only twice before, once when we were both disguised as Zulus at Buluwayo, and once in the interior of China, at the time when Poulispantsov made his secret entry into Tibet concealed in a tea case. Yet, I recognized him instantly. Neither he nor I, however, gave any sign of recognition other than an imperceptible movement of the outer eyelid. We spies learn to move the outer lid of the eye so imperceptibly that it cannot be seen. Yet, after meeting Poulispantsov in this way, I was not surprised to read in the evening papers a few hours afterward that the uncle of the young king of Siam had been assassinated. The connection between these two events I am unfortunately not at liberty to explain. The consequences to the Vatican would be too serious. These, however, are but passing incidents in a life filled with danger and excitement. They would have remained unrecorded and unrevealed like the rest of my revelations were it not that certain recent events have to some extent removed the seal of secrecy from my lips. The death of a certain royal sovereign makes it possible for me to divulge things hitherto undivulgable. Even now, I can only tell a small part of the terrific things that I know. But I am compelled to be cautious. My relations with Downing Street, the White House, the Waldorf Astoria, and

0: child's restaurants are so delicate that a single faux pas might prove to be a false step. It is now 17 years since I entered the Secret Service of the G Empire. During this time, my activities have taken me into every quarter of the globe, at times even to every eighth or sixteenth of it. I shall always feel to my regret that I am personally responsible for the outbreak of World War I. It may have had ulterior causes, but there is no doubt that it was precipitated by the fact that for the first time in 17 years, I took a 6 weeks vacation in June of 1914. The consequences of this careless step I ought to have foreseen, yet I took such precautions as I could. Do you think, I asked, that you can preserve the status quo for 6 weeks, merely 6 weeks, if I stop spying and take a rest? We'll try, they answered. 2 months later, while sitting, sipping my coffee, I read in the newspapers that a German army had invaded France and was fighting the French, and that the English expeditionary force had crossed the channel. This, I said to myself, means war. As usual, I was right. It is needless for me to recount here the life of busy activity that falls to a spy in wartime. It was necessary for me to be here, there, and everywhere, visiting all the best hotels, watering places, summer resorts, theaters, and places of amusement. It was necessary, moreover, to act with the utmost caution and to assume an air of careless indolence in order to lull suspicion asleep. With this end in view, I made a practice of never rising till 10 in the morning. I breakfasted with great leisure and contented myself with passing the morning in a quiet stroll, taking care, however, to keep my ears open. After lunch, I generally feigned a light sleep, keeping my ears shut, and then a grand dinner, followed by a visit to the theater, brought the strenuous day to a close. Few spies, I venture to say, worked harder than I did. It was during the third year of the war that I received a peremptory summons from the head of the Imperial Secret Service at Berlin, Baron Fisch von Gestern. "I want to see you," it read. Nothing more. In the life of a spy, one learns to think quickly, and to think is to act. I gathered as soon as I received the dispatch that for some reason or other, Fisch von Gestern was anxious to see me, having, as I instantly inferred, something to say to me. This conjecture proved correct. The Baron rose at my entrance with military correctness and shook hands. "Are you willing," he inquired, "to undertake a mission? You must start tonight. Here is an American passport and a photograph that will answer the purpose. The likeness is not great, but it is sufficient." "But," I objected, abashed for a moment, "this photograph is of a man with whiskers, and I am, unfortunately, clean-shaven."
1: "You must start tonight. You can grow whiskers this afternoon. And now to the business of your mission. The United States, as you have probably heard, is making war against Germany. His Imperial Majesty has decided to stop the war with the United States. He intends to send over a secret treaty. Your mission relates to the preparation of the ground. On your arrival in the United States, you will enter and move everywhere in the best society. You must mix freely with the members of the cabinet. You must dine with them often in such a way as to make yourself familiar to them. Will you do this?"
2: "I will."
1: "Very good. Remember also that in order to mask your purpose, you must constantly be seen with the most fashionable and most beautiful women of the American capital. Can you do this?"
2: "Can I?"
1: "You must. If need be, carry on an intrigue with one or better, with several of them. Are you ready for it?"
0: "More than ready," I said.
1: "Very good. But this is only a part. You are expected also to familiarize yourself with the leaders of the great financial interests. You are to put yourself on such a footing with them as to borrow large sums of money from them. And now, one final word.
0: Here Gerstein spoke with singular impressiveness.
1: As to the President of the United States.
2: Yes, I said.
1: You must mix with him on a footing of the most open-handed friendliness. Be at the White House continually. Make yourself, in the fullest sense of the words, the friend and advisor of the president. All this, I think, is clear. In fact, it is only what is done, as you know, by all the masters of international diplomacy.
2: Precisely, I said.
1: Very good. And then, as soon as you find yourself sufficiently in Engerkuppte-Wanderschaft with everybody, you may then proceed to advance your peace terms. And now, my dear fellow, says the Baron, one word more. Are you in need of money? Yes, I said. I thought so. But you will find that you need it less and less as you go on. Meantime, goodbye and best wishes for your mission.
0: Such was the mission with which I am accredited. Yet I am compelled to admit that up to the present, it has proved unsuccessful. My attempts to carry it out have been baffled. For over 5 months now, I've been waiting and willing to dine with the American cabinet. They have not invited me. Nor has the President of the United States given any sign. I've sent word to him in cipher that I'm ready to dine with him on any day that may be convenient to both of us. He has made no move in the matter. Under these circumstances, an intrigue with any of the leaders of fashionable society has proved impossible. My attempts to approach them have been misunderstood. In fact, they've led to my being invited to leave my hotel. The fact that I was compelled to leave it owing to reasons that I cannot reveal without paying my account has occasioned unnecessary and dangerous comment. I have therefore been compelled to fall back on revelations and disclosures. Here again, I find the American atmosphere singularly uncongenial. I have offered to reveal to the Secretary of State the entire family history of Ferdinand of Bulgaria for $50. He says it's not worth it. I've offered to the British Embassy the inside story of the abdication of Constantine for $5. They say they know it and knew it before it happened. I have offered for little more than a nominal sum to blacken the character of every reigning family in Germany, America, and Europe. I am told that it is not necessary. Meantime, as it is impossible to return to Central Europe, I expect to open either a fruit store or a peanut stand very shortly in this great metropolis. I imagine that many of my former colleagues will soon be doing the same. And you've been listening to My Revelations as a Spy by Stephen Leacock, adapted for radio by yours truly. This is Jack Shalom for Arts Express with host Prairie Miller.

And that's all we have time for today on Arts Express, Expression in the Arts. And if you'd like to express yourself too, you can write to us at theradiogoddess@gmail.com. Until next time, this is Prairie Miller leaving the station.

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1: Mari Carmen has died, but she didn't just die, she was killed. The state killed her, the companies killed her, and she has been our inspiration. She's pushed us even more to mobilize, to organize, to fight against those in power.
0: Mari Carmen has died. The 87-year-old Spanish woman sparked mass protests across Spain after she was evicted from her home of more than 70 years. A major march is set for today in Madrid. We'll get the latest. Then the AI doc, or how I became an apocaloptimist.
2: So I started making this movie because my wife is 6 months pregnant. It is now a terrible time to have a kid.
3: I mean, let's be honest. I know people who work on AI risk who don't expect their children to make it to high school.
0: We'll speak to the film's Oscar-winning director, Daniel Rohr, and Tristan Harris of the Center for Humane Technology. Plus, this week marks 25 years since the U.S. invaded Afghanistan. All that and more coming up. Welcome to Democracy Now!, democracynow.org, The War and Peace Report. I'm Amy Goodman. In Spain, Mari Carmen has died. The 87-year-old woman's eviction from her lifelong home sparked mass protests. Last month, she was forcibly removed on a stretcher after the private investment company which bought the building hiked her rent. After public outcry, the Spanish prime minister dissolved the parliament, which refused to pass a broad emergency housing law, including an eviction moratorium, and called a snap election for November 29th. The landlord eventually agreed to allow Mari Carmen back into her apartment, but she passed away in the hospital on Wednesday. Prime Minister Sanchez expressed his condolences to Mari Carmen's family and loved ones, writing, quote, a hug also to all those who today feel this loss as our own. Rest in peace, the prime minister said. This is a demonstrator in Madrid.
4: Taking an 87-year-old woman out of her home after she had lived in the same house for 70 years, that's killing someone. A year ago, she had such strength, such life, such enthusiasm. It was a joy to see her. And the moment she left that apartment, or rather, the moment they took her out of that apartment, she had to be hospitalized. And today she is gone.
0: We'll go to Spain after headlines. Meanwhile, in France, hundreds of thousands of high school students, college students, and their supporters have taken to the streets for another day of demonstrations, protesting staff shortages, crowded classrooms, and rundown buildings. Earlier today, France's education minister invited student leaders to discuss their demands, pledging no further job cuts at schools. Russia's public health agency is denying reports of a second case of pneumonic plague associated with a laboratory in southern Siberia. In a short statement, the agency said thousands of tests had turned up no evidence that a lab worker from the Irkutsk Anti-Plague Research Institute of Siberia transmitted an infection before she fell ill with pneumonia and died October 2nd. According to some reports, the worker had broken a vial containing live plague bacteria. In the wake of her death, Russian officials ordered about 200 people into quarantine. On Wednesday, the head of the World Health Organization, Tedros Adhanom Ghebreyesus, said many questions remain unanswered.
5: WHO has requested further information on the lab tests conducted on the individual who died and the contacts, more detail on what prompted the public health measures, and details about the health status of the contacts. We have also sought verification of media reports of a second employee with pneumonia of undetermined cause.
0: Fears over the plague prompted travel advisories and border restrictions in several Central Asian countries. At the White House, President Trump said he doesn't believe the lab worker's death was related to a bioweapon and said he planned to discuss the issue with Russian President Vladimir Putin. The Kremlin said no such phone call has been scheduled. On Wednesday, the U.S. issued a formal diplomatic complaint over Russia's handling of the lab worker's death. President Trump traveled to San Antonio, Texas, on Wednesday to rally support for Republican Senate candidate Ken Paxton. Paxton won the Republican nomination in May after Trump endorsed him over incumbent longtime Senator John Cornyn.
6: How many presidents have we had that is doing what he is doing for us? So, Mr. President, I want to thank you for coming for me, for coming for us, and for coming for Texas. We are going to win this race. God bless you.
0: Trump's campaign stop in Texas came after Axios published secretly recorded audio in which Paxton told donors the war on Iran and resulting high gas prices are to blame for his poor poll numbers. With less than 4 weeks until Election Day, Paxton has trailed Democrat James Tallarico in nearly every poll, despite the fact that no Democrat has won Texas-wide office since 1994. Texas Republican Governor Greg Abbott declined to attend Trump's campaign rally in San Antonio, citing a conflict. Meanwhile, multiple protesters interrupted the president as he spoke, including one person who was physically assaulted by Trump supporters as he tried to leave the venue. In more election news, CNN is reporting the Department of Homeland Security's election fraud operation has drawn on tens of millions of records, scrutinized dozens of nonprofit voter registration groups, and considered deploying undercover agents to investigate organizations suspected of helping non-citizens register to vote. The probes are aligned with President Trump's claims of election fraud, despite the fact that non-citizen voting occurs too rarely to affect election outcomes. A recent Reuters review found just 129 federal prosecutions under the Voting by Aliens statute created by Congress in 1996. This comes as leaders of ICE, Immigration and Customs Enforcement, have told agents nationwide to ramp up the pace of immigration arrests by 1,000 people per day to a previous goal of 3,000 daily arrests leading up to the midterm elections. In Saudi Arabia, officials say 3 people were killed and 36 left wounded after Houthi fighters from Yemen launched separate attacks on 2 airports, including King Khalid International Airport in Riyadh. Dozens of flights have since been delayed or canceled. The attacks came after the Houthis warned international airlines against flying in Saudi airspace, and as Saudi-backed Yemeni government forces began a counteroffensive to recapture territory along Yemen's Red Sea coast seized by the Houthis last month. The International Organization for Migration reports the number of people displaced by recent fighting in Yemen has passed 200,000. In Ukraine, rescuers are searching through the rubble of a residential building in the northern town of Prilucky after a Russian missile strike killed at least 22 people, including 5 children. It follows a wave of Russian drones and missiles a day earlier that killed at least 11 people, damaged homes, industrial facilities and infrastructure. Residents in the capital, Kyiv, sought shelter in Kyiv's underground metro station, sleeping on platform floors. This is a resident of Kyiv.
7: The Russians always make the same loud claims about everything, that we started it, that we're bombing them, that we were preparing in advance to strike them. But this is what's actually happening right now. People are forced to go into the metro and sleep there, and then we'll all get up, go to school or work, and go about our day as usual.
0: Meanwhile, Russian officials say a Ukrainian naval drone struck a Liberian-flagged oil tanker off the Black Sea resort city of Sochi, setting off a massive fire. Russian authorities say all 23 crew members who are Indian nationals were rescued. The UK's Maritime Trade Operations Center said it's investigating reports of multiple casualties after projectiles struck a tanker north of Qatar. Wednesday's attack came after Iranian officials warned they would close shipping routes used to bypass Iran's naval blockade of the Strait of Hormuz. At least 9 vessels came under attack last week while navigating the strait, the highest number in any week since the U.S. and Israel attacked Iran in late February. Meanwhile, oil prices rose more than 2% today in attacks on energy infrastructure across Ukraine and the Middle East. In Venezuela, a fire sparked by a ruptured natural gas line halted the Cardone factory, the country's second largest with a capacity of 310,000 barrels per day. The company's facilities frequently experience fires, blackouts, and other disruptions, which can threaten the supply of fuels like gasoline and diesel. The Trump administration's temporarily allowed truckers to fill up on dyed diesel and off-road fuel normally reserved for farm equipment as fuel costs hit record highs weeks before the midterm elections. The national average price of diesel topped $6 a gallon in September for the first time ever. Meanwhile, the Environmental Protection Agency announced Wednesday it'll further weaken federal limits on methane pollution from oil and gas operations. Maggie Coulter, an attorney at the Center for Biological Diversity's Climate Law Institute, said, quote, this move will compound the climate chaos we see mounting all around us in deadly heat waves, floods and storms. Vulnerable communities will be exposed to worse smog and intensified respiratory pollution, increasing kids' asthma and other health harms, she said. Tropical storm Isaias rapidly intensified overnight to become the first Atlantic hurricane of the season. Isaias formed Wednesday in the warm waters off Mexico's east coast. It's tracking toward eastern Louisiana and the western Florida panhandle with hundreds of offshore oil and gas platforms in its potential path. In Tennessee, death row prisoner Krista Pike is reportedly angry and confused in the hours after she regained consciousness following the state's failed execution attempt. According to her lawyer, she asked, "Where am I?" This is Randy Spivey, an attorney for Krista Pike.
8: She has a blood clot in one of her arms. She has pneumonia. She is not able to swallow yet, so she has not eaten. She cannot move either of her arms. Both of her arms and hands are tremendously swollen, and we do not know what, if any, function she will regain in her arms. But we do know that there's a long road ahead.
0: Meanwhile, in Texas, the state executed 46-year-old Jamal Howard, injecting him with a fatal dose of pentobarbital. Howard's the 30th person executed in the U.S. this year, the first since Tennessee's failed attempt to kill Krista Pike. And Democratic Congress members Jamie Raskin and Madeline Dean are calling for a criminal investigation into Leon Botstein, the former longtime president of Bard College, after congressional investigators uncovered an email from Botstein to convicted sex trafficker Jeffrey Epstein, in which Botstein asked if a young woman was, quote, for me, or are you keeping her for yourself, he asked. After calls for an investigation, Botstein resigned from all his positions at Bard College Wednesday, including his professorship and roles in Bard's music programs. According to a letter sent by Congressmembers Raskin and Dean to Attorney General Todd Blanche and FBI Director Kash Patel, Epstein offered to connect the young woman with Botstein to help with her plans to attend school and develop her music career. But instead, Epstein pressured her to take sex education and massage courses while sexually abusing her. The lawmakers wrote, quote, the evidence meets the federal standard for opening a criminal investigation, yet the DOJ and FBI apparently had it for at least 18 months without investigating Botstein. We are demanding they investigate Botstein and other potential co-conspirators, the congressmembers wrote. And those are some of the headlines. This is Democracy Now!, democracynow.org, The War and Peace Report. I'm Amy Goodman.
9: And I'm Nermeen Sheikh. Welcome to our listeners and viewers across the country and around the world. We begin today's show in Spain. Mari Carmen has died. She's the 87-year-old woman whose eviction from her home of 70 years in Madrid sparked mass protests across Spain. In September, she was forcibly removed from her apartment on a stretcher after the private investment company which owns the building hiked her rent. After massive public outcry, the landlord had agreed to allow her back into her apartment. Mari Carmen Abascal died on Wednesday, just hours before she was set to sign a new rental agreement. On Wednesday, protesters in Madrid gathered to shout "murderers" outside the Madrid parliament.
0: Protesters in Madrid, Spain, responded with sadness and anger over the death of 87-year-old Mari Carmen.
4: She's a woman who died of heartbreak. They killed her through heartbreak. Taking an 87-year-old woman out of her home after she had lived in the same house for 70 years, that's killing someone. A year ago, she had such strength, such life, such enthusiasm. It was a joy to see her. And the moment she left that apartment, or rather, the moment they took her out of that apartment, she had to be hospitalized. And today, she is gone. So breaking the news has been horrific, because most people here weren't following the news. They were preparing food, helping people on the streets. It has been very hard. There have been many people crying, so many people trying to stay strong, but you can't, not at a moment like this. Amid all this grief, I think it serves perfectly to show why we're here, because we're trying to fight so that no one has to feel that grief and that emptiness of feeling alone, and above all, so that people remember her, so that they remember that she died alone, out of her home.
9: Protesters also rallied in Barcelona on Wednesday to decry the death of Mari Carmen.
1: Mari Carmen has died, but she didn't just die, she was killed. The state killed her, the companies killed her, and she has been our inspiration. She has pushed us even more to mobilize, to organize, to fight against those in power.
0: Spanish Prime Minister Pedro Sanchez expressed his condolences, writing, quote, "All my love to Mari Carmen's family and loved ones. A hug also to all those who today feel this loss as our own. Rest in peace," the prime minister wrote. After public outcry, Sanchez dissolved the Spanish parliament Monday after lawmakers refused to pass a broad emergency housing law, including an eviction moratorium. Sanchez called a snap election for November 29th. In a moment, we'll go to Spain for the latest. But first, let's hear Mari Carmen in her own words, speaking on September 27th, after she was evicted from her hospital bed.
7: I want what happened to me to help ensure that it doesn't happen to other people. I wanted to lead people to fight so the unfair laws that allowed for my eviction can be changed. That is why on Tuesday, Mari Carmen's law must be approved, so they can take a first step to end with this. I would like to be there with you, to be camping with you, fighting with you, but I don't have that chance. That is why, from here, I'm asking you all to be brave. Fight to defend what is yours. Please be careful. Keep camping as long as your bodies allow and as long as you want to.
0: That was Maria del Carmen Abascal, known by the world now as Mari Carmen, speaking from her hospital bed. We go now to Spain, where we're joined by the independent Spanish journalist and former Democracy Now! Producer, Maria Carrion. Maria, if you can talk about the significance of the death of Mari Carmen, the response in the streets, and now what could lead to the fall of the Spanish government?
10: Hi, Armin. Thank you so much for having me on. Mari Carmen has become a symbol, and it's hard to believe that so much has happened in the last 2 weeks since she was evicted on the 23rd of September after living in her home for over 70 years and after activists had blocked the entrance to her building and her apartment with their own bodies, and resulting in massive police brutality. And then the images that have gone around the world of Mari Carmen being taken out on a stretcher and into an ambulance and going into a hospital where she's been able to survive only for 2 weeks. And this shows that what happens to vulnerable people and young people and people of every walk of life here in Spain, when the interest of speculators is more important to those who govern than the well-being of ordinary citizens like Mari Carmen. She literally put her body on the line for 7 years, which is how long she fought this eviction for. We've seen how she's deteriorated over time, especially the last couple of weeks. But really since she began fighting for her home. And so she's become a symbol through her own loss of life of the most extreme example of what happens to families and to individuals here whose homes are bought maybe by, vulture funds or investment funds. And like what happened to her, rent gets hiked by as much as 5 times what you can pay. This investment fund bought the apartment for very low cost because Mari Carmen was living in it. It was a rent-controlled home, and they knew it very well, and that's why the price was fixed so low. And then they proceeded to look for the way that they could legally expel her from her home. And this is happening all over Spain. The same day that Mari Carmen was evicted from her apartment, a family with 2 kids was also evicted in Madrid. It's a daily occurrence. And the encampments that have been born out of this outcry for what happened to Mari Carmen, the people who are living on the streets now in small tents and putting their own bodies on the line under, you know, rain and inclement weather, are saying this is enough. And this is what has led to the protests. This is what led finally the Spanish government, which is considered quite progressive, to approve these housing decrees that got voted down in Parliament. This is what resulted in last weekend's massive protests all over Spain, which led Pedro Sánchez, the prime minister, on Monday to dissolve Parliament and call for snap elections, and then proceed to approve these 2 decrees by a different system that happens once we don't have a working Parliament. And who knows what will happen from here to the 29th of November.
9: So, Maria, before we conclude, if you could tell us who in Spain, what is it, a regional government, the state government, that is the national government, or a municipal government that's responsible for housing, legislation and implementation?
10: All of the above. So we have national housing laws, which have to be approved by Parliament. And in this case, these emergency decrees were not. But also regional governments have to implement what the national governmental laws are. And in the case of conservative regional governments, including Madrid's, which is extremely right wing, they have refused to implement a lot of these housing laws. But anyone, as the activists say, could have stepped in to prevent Mari Carmen and so many other people from being evicted. So it's a collective responsibility, which is why the street has said enough. Everyone needs to be held responsible. And all of these housing decrees are not even enough, because none of them basically are structural and go to the heart of the matter, which is that rents have gone up 80% in the last 10 years, while salaries have not kept up. Young people cannot leave their homes. They cannot become independent or start families. And this is what people are trying to change from the street.
0: I want to end with Mari Carmen in her own words, speaking in May.
7: I'm 87 years old. I live on my own. I don't have a family. And I have been living for 70 years in that house. A vulture fund bought it at the same price I would have been able to buy it. And in 2021, they took me to court because I have an old lifelong rental contract. They tried to evict me on October 2025, and they stopped it. Now they will try to evict me on June 3rd. This government must understand people have the right to have a home, and they cannot evict people so vulture funds become rich without working.
0: That was Mari Carmen speaking in May. She died on Wednesday. We thank Maria Carrion, independent journalist, joining us from Spain. And we will continue to cover this issue tomorrow on Democracy Now! Today, later tonight, there is a major march planned from the main plaza where the encampments have been set up to the apartment building where Mari Carmen lived for over 70 years and was taken out by stretcher in her eviction, dying in the hospital on Wednesday. Coming up, the AI doc, or How I Became an Apocaloptimist. Stay with us.

0: Patti Smith and Michael Stipe singing Patti's iconic People Have the Power at Democracy Now's anniversary. This is Democracy Now!, democracynow.org, The War and Peace Report. I'm Amy Goodman with Nermeen Sheikh.
1: We turn now to the AI doc, or How I Became an Apocalypse Optimist. That's the title of a recent documentary by the Oscar-winning filmmaker Daniel Roher. He made the film as he was about to become a father. The film looks in part on how AI could affect his child's life and humanity's future. The film includes interviews with leading AI CEOs, AI researchers, as well as critics. This is the film's trailer.
2: Your fear of AI is the collapse of humanity.
3: Well, not the collapse, the abrupt extermination. There's a difference.
2: So I started making this movie because my wife is 6 months pregnant. Is now a terrible time to have a kid.
4: I mean, I'll just be honest. I know people who work on AI risk who don't expect their children to make it to high school.
2: How does AI understand pretty much everything?
5: It's surprisingly straightforward.
6: Intelligence is about recognizing patterns.
7: Patterns.
8: Patterns.
7: Patterns.
9: If you have learned those patterns, you can generate new information.
10: AI is moving so fast.
11: It's being deployed prematurely. There's so much potential for things to go wrong.
2: Why can't we just stop?
12: All these companies are in a race
13: to get AI that's vastly more intelligent than people within this decade.
14: China, North Korea, Russia.
15: Whoever wins is essentially the controller of humankind.
16: We need to take a threat from AI as seriously as global nuclear war.
2: It feels like I have to find these CEOs and get them in the movie.
3: Great.
2: I want to ask you to promise me that this is going to go well.
3: That is impossible.
2: Okay.
3: Am I hopeful? Yes. Am I confident that it'll go right? Absolutely not.
17: AI is the thing that can solve climate change.
18: We could cure most diseases.
19: What if it's expanding what is humanly possible?
20: This is the most extraordinary time ever. The only time more exciting than today is tomorrow.
2: I already love you.
3: Okay. I think if this technology goes wrong, it can go quite wrong.
20: By using AI, we're about to move off of the Earth into the cosmos.
21: If we can be the most mature version of ourselves, there might be a way through this.
22: This is the last mistake we'll ever get to make.
0: The trailer to the new film, The AI Doc, or How I Became an Apocalypse Optimist. We're joined now by two guests. Daniel Roher is the film's co-director. He won an Academy Award for his film Navalny. We're also joined by Tristan Harris, who's featured in the film, co-founder of the Center for Humane Technology, previously a Google design ethicist. Daniel Roher, let's begin with you. This is your film. Explain exactly what an apocalypse optimist is, what inspires you to make this film, and how you feel after going on this journey.
2: Well, Amy, first and foremost, thank you so much for having me on the program. What's an apocalypse optimist? I think an apocalypse optimist is a worldview. An apocalypse optimist is someone who refuses to see this current moment in history as a choice between a doom or utopia, a promise or peril. It's asking people to hold the promise and the peril in the same hand, at the same time, to see the nuance and the magnitude of what we're navigating. It's a cautious optimism. It's saying what we're looking at, what this could be, what AI could be for all of us, is really amazing, and we could have a wonderful future of abundance where all sorts of terrific things are manifested, but that is not the default path. And you cannot separate the amazing things from the really, really scary things. And that's really what the film's about. For me personally, after making the film, it's been a really interesting experience, Amy, releasing the film and then living through the next 6 months, 7 months of development of the technology. And so many of the things that were in the movie just sort of pontificated and theorized that were hypothetical, I've been seeing them come true right after the other. Tristan, who's here with me today, you know, I took notes 3 years ago about things, he said could happen that sounded really scary to me 3 years ago. And I'm kind of watching the world around me and I'm seeing a lot of those things come true. And I'm sort of thinking about the film in a different way because the film is framed through the perspectives of the optimists and the pessimists, you know, people who think that this is an amazing technology and who think it's amazing, but we need to be very, very careful about it. And so far, from what I can tell, the people who are advocating for caution are the ones who have been getting things right. And that's really scary.
1: And Tristan Harris, of course, you feature very prominently in this film. Could you explain to us, you know, what Daniel just said, namely that it's not possible to separate the perils of this technology from its promises? And in the film, indeed, you say yourself what Daniel said, namely that by the time the film comes out, what's being discussed in the film as it was being shot will seem, as you put it in the film, clumsy because of the rapid advances since.
7: Yeah, absolutely. So the problem with AI is that the same AI that knows biology so well that it could invent a new medicine or a new cancer drug can't be separated from the AI that knows how to make new pathogens. The same AI that lets your 12-year-old do vibe coding because it knows programming so well that they can just say something and then boom, they get this incredible video game that they created out of nothing. That AI that knows coding so well can't be separated from the AI that knows how to do cyber hacking. I believe just yesterday, South Korean banks were attempted to be hacked. And since the film has come out, we have seen, as Daniel said, evidence rolling so far in only one direction. We hypothesize about AI used in war because the race is for who can pull the trigger faster. Well, did you know that just in the last month, AI almost started a war based on a fabricated or AI-generated intelligence report? The U.S. military swung into action to actually try to intercept a vessel that they thought was carrying, it was a Chinese vessel they thought was carrying material on it. We hypothesized that AI was going to do more rogue behaviors, not just blackmailing people. And since then, the Hugging Face incident has happened where an AI went rogue, a whole swarm of AIs, and hacked Hugging Face. And in the third chapter of the story, most people don't know this, the AI turned around after Hugging Face and it hacked OpenAI, meaning that the rogue AI swarm hacked the AI company that made it. Ajaya Kotra, who is the lead author on that report, said in her blog post about it that this was 50% of the way to a full AI takeover, because if the AIs had actually been even more successful, they already were succeeding at taking over the monitoring infrastructure at OpenAI. That's like if I can take over the security cameras and put in a different feed. They took over the evaluation infrastructure. And so the evidence is crystal clear. Everything that people who've been warning about this technology have been saying for the last many years that we all predicted, it's all happening. And I'm in Reykjavik right now, in Iceland, actually, because the film is about to be screened to the entire population on television, both tonight and tomorrow night. And it's actually for the upcoming 40th anniversary of when President Reagan and President Gorbachev met in Reykjavik in Iceland in 1986 to negotiate the nuclear arms control talks, when everyone thought, you're a dreamer, that's impossible, that'll never happen. But faced with the brink of annihilation with nuclear weapons, two leaders came together and successfully negotiated. Actually, the first meeting wasn't successful, but it led to and opened the door to the necessary coordination. And we have to make that happen again right now.
1: Well, I want to turn to a clip from the documentary film, The AI Doc. This clip begins with you, Tristan.
8: When you can simulate a human mind that is doing human cognition and can do reasoning, that is a new sort of tier of AI that we have to distinguish from previous AI.
23: When that happens, by the way, that's when you would hire one of those AGIs instead of a person.
24: Most jobs in our economy, it can do.
25: It can work 24 hours a day, never gets tired, never gets bored.
26: They don't need to sleep, they don't need breaks, they're like not gonna join a union.
24: Won't complain, won't whistleblow.
26: More than 100 times cheaper than humans working at minimum wage.
24: Not only will they be doing everything, but they'll be doing it faster.
27: The same intelligence that powers that can also look at the patterns and movements and articulating muscles and, you know, robotics. And so it's not just gonna automate desk jobs, that's just the beginning. It will automate all physical labor.
26: There's no way humans are going to compete with them.
1: So Tristan, if you could elaborate on this and also respond to what people in these tech companies say, namely that there will be so many jobs created as a result of this AI revolution.
7: So here's the thing. If I'm a law firm and I have a bunch of work to do, is it my incentive to hire an expensive paralegal and pay them? Or should I just hire GPT-6, which will work, as they said in the film, for less than minimum wage, will never file a lawsuit if I fire them, will never get sick, never has kids that are complaining, is completely reliable? No, I'm going to hire the AI. And so while there's been a short uptick in jobs, that job loss has not happened immediately, that's like saying when the Model T was introduced, imagine a bunch of horses saying, well, there's more horses being used today than ever before. Well, that's just at a moment right before this new automation of all this labor is happening. And the evidence continues to pile up that AI is doing things that humans could never do. So just, I think yesterday, OpenAI announced that their GPT-6 model had solved, I think it was like hundreds of the frontier math problems that had never been solved. So mathematicians are now basically being out of a job. It's generating proofs that are so complex that even the mathematicians, it would take years for them to actually evaluate all of the insights. And that's why people are so excited about the technology. But even, for example, in this Hugging Face incident, where you had this swarm of AIs hack Hugging Face in such an elaborate way that it generated 50 petabytes of data, which would take 66 million years for a human to go through and try to understand what this rogue swarm did. So in other words, we're generating more complexity in the world than we as humans know how to even oversight. So how do you do oversight of a technology that is more intelligent than you, reasoning in more complex ways and generating more things that we don't understand that would take us millions of years to even understand? OpenAI is currently spending, I think, $500,000, I think it's per day, to basically analyze what happened in both the Hugging Face incident and it hacking all these different governments. And even the people building this technology, 1,300 employees, have now signed a letter saying, please help us slow down. We do not know how to do this safely. If 1,300 employees of Lockheed Martin, the defense contractor, signed a letter saying, we don't know how to build nuclear weapons more powerful than the current ones without it going critical, would you listen to them?
0: I want to play another clip from the documentary, The AI Doc, directed by Daniel Rohr. He made the film as he was about to become a father of his first son.
4: Do you think now is a good time to have a kid? Do you want to have kids one day? Is that something that you're into or not really?
5: I confess, I think that's like, boy, let's get through this critical period.
4: Do you have any kids?
6: I do not.
4: Is that something you want to do? Have children, have a family?
6: In some other world than this world, sure, I would have kids.
4: Would you want to start a family? Would you want to have kids? Is that something you're thinking about?
0: So that's a clip from the AI Doc, or How I Became an Apocaloptimist. And Daniel Rohr, you're asking that question. That's your journey throughout this film. Right before you came on, well, we know you had your first baby. Now you've had a second. Maybe that's an answer to the question. But if you can talk about what you took away from this film, what still scares you most— and you think what, an international treaty needs to be signed?
2: What did I take away from this film? You know, I'm scared. I'm really scared. And I'm struggling in my own life to sort of compartmentalize what I learned, what I know, what I understand, what I see happening around me. In the context of now being a father to two young boys, that's really scary for me. And I have I'm still, Amy, coping with the trying to come up with the coping mechanisms to not go crazy, because sometimes I feel like the anxiety is overwhelming. And then sometimes I have good days where I don't think about AI. But it is so ever present around us, and it's taking over, you know, our human systems, and it's impossible to avoid. And, you know, in order to steer this thing in a direction that is more safe and responsible for my kids, for all of our kids, for our collective future, there's a whole host of basic interventions that could happen that won't stifle innovation, as so many critics point to, that are just common sense sort of safeguards that could be implemented. It doesn't seem controversial to me to get all the powerful big nations together and you know, pledge that they won't use AI to create bioweapons, or they won't use AI in the command, control, and launch facilities infrastructure of nuclear weapons. That just seems very basic. Now, we have to go a lot further. Tristan can speak to that in much more detail than I can, but what I'm advocating for certainly is just the very basic common sense guardrails that seem silly to even say out loud. Like, yeah, no AI in nuclear command and control. How about that? But that's not written anywhere. And those are the type of things that we can implement right now to try and avert a really scary thing from happening, a really scary event from taking place.
1: So, Tristan, could you elaborate on this? Because you've said on social media, quote, the two superpowers, that is the U.S. and China, need to come together to prevent a third superpower of uncontrollable AI. So if you could just explain, you know, what would a controllable AI look like? Who would be responsible for implementation? Do we rely on AI companies to self-regulate? How could governments around the world come to, as Amy asked about a treaty of for international cooperation, what would that entail?
7: Yeah. Well, first, don't lose hope. Clarity is agency, right? The second that we see the evidence, this Hugging Face incident, these rogue AI swarms that we see more and more evidence every day, we should see it as a gift because we got lucky. We're seeing this risk of uncontrollable AI swarms, not as a hypothetical scenario, but as a real scenario. If I'm the head of the Chinese Communist Party's military, when I hear that AIs are going rogue and hacking cryptocurrency or hacking into systems, do I feel like excited about that? Or do I feel calm about that? No, I feel terrified as a mammal, as a human being. If I'm the head of the US Joint Chiefs of Staff, do you think I feel confident like everything's going to be fine? No, that's terrifying as a human being. So the logic of this arms race, right? What Daniel did so brilliantly in the movie is articulate the arms race behind this race. And the race changes as soon as the fear of all of us losing becomes bigger than the fear of me losing to you. And the uncontrollable behavior is the evidence of that. And there's a large precedent for us doing this in the past. So for example, we can coordinate on safety even while we're competing. So for example,

0: and no one knows how to stop it. That's the stopping point. And again, just to repeat, 1,300 employees of the companies are saying we need to slow down. The CEO of Microsoft AI said we should not create something that we cannot control. Peggy Noonan at the Wall Street Journal says that we need to pause. You know, Steve Bannon and Bernie Sanders, I was on stage with them, not with them, but right after them at the Pro-Human Assembly just 2 weeks ago, where they're saying we need to pause. So when in history do you have the Bernie to Bannon coalition or the B2B coalition and all of these people from across the spectrum, including their own employees, saying this is the red line? You know, and China originally responded to the US talking about global warming, thinking that it was a hoax, that it was something meant to slow down Chinese economic growth, until they got their own scientific clarity about the nature of that problem, and then they became the leaders in the green revolution. So I think we're at that point in the story where once we can see that this is not a hoax, that this is, these are all incredibly real and vivid and you know, urgent harms, the two countries have to come together and they can start by doing things in their own domestic countries. And we can do this. And in Reykjavik, again, when President Reagan and Gorbachev met, they didn't have all the answers about how would they verify an international agreement. But the point was that they committed to taking steps to make that possible, even despite the fact they didn't see how immediately. But we have to make those steps right now, not a month from now, not 2 months from now, today.
1: And could you explain, Tristan, you know, where do things stand at the moment? Was what happened in the Hugging Face incident a clear sign of the fact that these bots are actually teaching themselves? Is this recursive self-improvement? And if so, what is your sense of how far away we are from AGI, from artificial general intelligence?
2: And explain what that term means.
0: Sure. Yeah. There's a distinction here. Let's just talk about recursive self-improvement. So what is that? That's when essentially, you know, right now, if you go to OpenAI, it's a big building in San Francisco, you go into it, there's thousands of engineers, they type on keyboards every day, and they use AI to try to build the next version. So GPT-6 that builds, they build GPT-7. But right now, that's because the humans are doing that work. Recursive self-improvement is when GPT-6 can go invent new research ideas. They can run new experiments. The AIs, basically the swarm of AIs, do all the research. And then soon what you have is an AI that's actually building its own successor without human oversight in a loop. And that just goes like this. And you get this exponential growth. And it's important to note that the companies are in a race to recursive self-improvement. That's really been the race the whole time. You know, 3 years ago, we knew this. But if I was just at a conference in San Francisco over the weekend with the leading people from the labs, including like the chief scientists, and what's crystal clear is that they don't have a plan for how this can go well at the current speed. They don't have a plan. And they're asking clearly, all the CEOs, I know people are skeptical of the CEOs, you're right to be skeptical of them. But when you have all of the employees and the chief scientists saying, please help us slow down, that is a red line. It is not in the interest of anyone to do recursive self-improvement before we know how to do it safely. And I think they will get to that point as soon as 6 months from now. So we have a very short timeline. We can do this, but we need the companies, for example, to be able to verify that all the compute in those data centers, instead of going to training new models, is going to instead to applications. We would have 10 years of economic prosperity and scientific advancement from just what we have right now. So this is possible, but we have to act in this moment.
1: So Tristan, before we end, we just have a minute. Could you explain what the significance was of AlphaFold, specifically for medicine, apparently the most important scientific achievement, or among them, of AI?
0: Yeah, well, AlphaFold was created by Google DeepMind, and it's an example, by the way, of controllable AI. So it's a form of AI that's discovering new proteins and how proteins fold. But it's different. It's not the it's not an AI agent that can do hacking and starts to go rogue and starts to know when it's being tested and change what it's doing. It's a different kind of AI. So AlphaFold is a perfect example of, we could accelerate more scientific controllable forms of AI that advance science, that advance medicine. We can even, advance self-driving cars, right? There's lots of AI that we can build and advance that, by the way, because of the current AI arms race, But all the money is getting sucked away from those narrow AI applications and getting pushed into this general recursive self-improvement direction.

0: And so that's actually the current race has been slowing down a lot of things that would actually be beneficial to society right now. And by the way, China's approach to AI has been more of these narrow approaches. They're also building general intelligence, but they're more concerned about applications to benefit, education, healthcare, robotics. And they're focusing on those narrow applications rather than building this kind of God in a box that goes rogue and is uncontrollable.
1: Tristan Harris, I want to thank you so much for being with us, co-founder of the Center for Humane Technology, previously a Google design ethicist, and Daniel Rohr, co-director of the AI Doc, or How I Became an Apocaloptimist. It's streaming on Netflix, and Tristan is in Iceland because it'll be on TV tonight and tomorrow night for the entire nation to see. Coming up this week marks 25 years since the U.S. invaded Afghanistan. Back in 20 seconds.

0: Fascists in Our Midst by Montreal musician Paul Carnello. This is Democracy Now!, democracynow.org. I'm Amy Goodman with Nermeen Sheikh.
1: This week marks 25 years since the U.S.-led invasion of Afghanistan, the beginning of what would become the longest war in U.S. history. Less than a month after the September 11th World Trade Center attacks, the United States launched airstrikes against Afghanistan. The Taliban government was ousted within months, but the U.S.-led war and occupation would continue for nearly two decades, during which more than 100,000 Afghan civilians were killed, according to the U.N. More than 2,300 U.S. service members died. The U.S. spent trillions of dollars on the war and efforts to build an Afghan government and military that ultimately collapsed with stunning speed in August 2021. Today, Afghanistan is facing a deepening humanitarian crisis. Women and girls have been shut out of higher education and face sweeping restrictions on their work, movement, and participation in public life.
0: Our next guest, Austrian-Afghan journalist Imran Firoz, is just back from a month reporting in Afghanistan. His new piece for Truthout is headlined, "The War on Afghanistan was launched 25 years ago. It still hasn't ended." He's joining us from Stuttgart, Germany. Imran, welcome back to Democracy Now! Why don't you lay out what you found as you've just returned from Afghanistan? The U.S. bombed Afghanistan when the Taliban were in power, and the Taliban are back a quarter of a century later.
2: Hi, thanks for having me. So, yes, I spent almost a whole month in Afghanistan. And the thing is that, as I wrote in this piece, I believe the war on terror is not over, especially because since the U.S. withdrawal, a lot of airstrikes are still taking place, especially in the last weeks and months. And all these airstrikes are being conducted by the Pakistani military regime, which kind of took over America's role and is now using the same war on terror arguments that we heard for 20 years again to hit Afghan civilians. And the recent strike just took place a few days ago in the south of the country, close to the Pakistani border. And again, most of the victims were civilians, especially children.
1: So, Imran, if you could say, you know, a lot of people were surprised by the fact that the Taliban came back to power so quickly. Who was supporting the Taliban in all those years?
2: I mean, during the 20 years of America's longest war in Afghanistan, we could clearly see that failure was coming. The Afghan regime in Kabul, the pro-Western Afghan regime in Kabul, was highly corrupt and was engaging in a war that seemed to be endless because too many people were profiting from it. And this war actually made a lot of people angry and, you know, left them frustrating. And a lot of these people actually, especially in Afghanistan rural sites, started to support the Taliban again. But I also want to highlight that a lot of the places that I visited during the last weeks, for example, Bagram Air Base, close to Kabul, were in fact breeding grounds for America's enemies, because you had this huge prison complex in the middle of the country, which became kind of a little America. You had torture prisons next to Burger King and KFC and Starbucks, and a lot of young men who vanished there and who never came out, or a lot of people, including Taliban fighters, who were brought there and in fact became even more radicalized through the things that happened there.
0: In fact, you wrote this piece just out, headlined, "Why Bagram Air Base Remains a Target 5 Years After U.S. Exited Afghanistan." If you can talk about what's happened to women and girls there now.
2: The situation of women and girls is pretty bad in Afghanistan. I mean, it's, as already mentioned, they have no access to higher education. Also, there is a lot of a lot of problems when it comes to letting them work, allowing them work. And you could clearly see that girls and women in Afghanistan are facing these repressions, and that actually, unfortunately, the Taliban themselves declared war against them. That's what at least a lot of Afghan girls and women are going to tell you. And you see that also a lot of people, for that reason, still try to leave the country. Afghanistan is still producing a lot of refugees, tens of thousands of people who want to leave the country. And especially in the cities, when you talk to people, including my own relatives and friends, they say, okay, what should we do here? Especially when it comes to the future of our daughters, there is no future here. So we are forced to leave, even if we don't want to do that. And this is unfortunately the harsh reality that everyone knows about, including a lot of Taliban officials. And if you talk to them, you will also hear different things. For example, there is kind of a discrepancy between the Taliban leadership in Kabul and the one in Kandahar, which is making the laws. And it seems that, especially in my case, like the things that I experienced, is that a lot of Taliban themselves do not really support these repressions, but they're forced to do it because there is a strict hierarchy, and they fear that they're going to be split if they start to fight about this.
0: Imran Feroz, I want to thank you so much for being with us. Austrian Afghan journalist, author of Graveyard Empire, Four Decades of Wars and Intervention in Afghanistan. That does it for today's show. Steal the Story, Please. The documentary about Democracy Now! Will be viewable online for the first time in an exclusive special event starting Tuesday, October 13th at 8 p.m. Eastern Time. If you live in the United States and Canada, you can watch the film in your own home and be part of the post-screening Q&A, question and answer, with me and the filmmakers, the Oscar-nominated filmmakers Carl Diehl and Tia Lesson. The conversation will be moderated by the Pulitzer Prize-winning journalist Maria Hinojosa. To find out more, you can go to stealthisstory.org. You can join us and help support the impact of this film that celebrates the importance of independent media. I'll also be at Fort Collins and in Boulder at University of Colorado the 26th and 27th of October. I'm Amy Goodman with Nermeen Sheikh for Democracy Now!
3: I've got to hand it to Washington's Republican policymakers. They've come up with a truly remarkable way that, they promise, will vastly expand the number of small businesses in America. Great! This is personal for me, for I grew up in a family that had a Main Street business in small-town Texas, so I know how hard it is for little guys to battle the raw monopoly power of corporate chains. Thus, I cheered the GOP, until I learned that their small business proposal is just another big business scam. Far from actually increasing the number of small enterprises, Trump bureaucrats are merely redefining small to include big. For example, the Small Business Administration has long categorized a business as small if it had less than $25 million in yearly sales. But they've now jacked that definition up by 1,000%. Indeed, even some billion-dollar giants can now, hocus-pocus, qualify as small. This is much worse than a statistical ruse, for it means that very large outfits with Wall Street backing, Washington lobbyists, and slick corporate lawyers will suddenly take the grants, contracts, and other government benefits intended to advance genuine Main Street innovators and competitors. In short, the GOP's cynical scheme is using the small business label to overpower those very enterprises. It is a deliberate rigging of the rules by today's right-wing government officials to help big business grab public money, increasing the power of corporate elites to eliminate competitors and further monopolize our economy. This is Jim Hightower saying, remember this deceit when Republican Congress critters run corporate-financed election ads this fall, claiming to love small business. Yeah, love it to death. The Hightower Radio Lowdown is made possible by you subscribers to Jim Hightower's Lowdown on Substack. 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
6: That's me, Jamie, Jamie DeLapa. We're going to go searching for the first rock and roll song. This show's Kidney Stone edition. Yeah, I got a kidney stone. Probably the first rock and roll song. Oh, God, cornball. Are you ready? 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
1: Latch On.
0: Ruckus Tyler. What a great name. Ruckus. Ruckus Tyler. And the Rock Town Rock. Mel Jackson, Move Over, Baby. Start off with the Toonsmiths. Baby, I'm ready. Yeah, we're going to go search for that first rock and roll song. And me, in the next couple of weeks, I'll be giving birth to a small 5mm kidney stone. Yeah, just a little calcium baby. They say it's the closest thing that a man can have to going through childbirth, at least the pain portion. All the other stuff is crossed off the list, which I guess is fine because I don't have to go bail out that little teeny 5mm calcium baby 13 or 14 years from now when it breaks all the car antennas in the faculty lot.

King Curtis. King Curtis, and that was Doc Pomus out front. Doc Pomus was carrying the weight on that. Work, little Carrie, work. Sugar Pie and Pee Wee. 1-2, let's rock. Gory Carter. Now, he's got a good claim to being the first rock and roller. Come on, let's boogie. Start all off with Wynonna Carr. I love Wynonna Carr. Touch and Go. All right, coming up, 3 by Roddy Jackson. This is a guy, a white guy in Merced, California. It's him and 5 black folks. They got a band, the Merced Blue Notes, originally known as just the Blue Notes. And Roddy Jackson just was kind of a wacky guy. And by being a wacky guy, he fit into that rock and roll moment.

What do you say? I said, Your Honor, it's this way. There's a moose on the loose. Yes, and there's a bear on the chair. And you see, there's a monk on the bunk. Your Honor, there's a deer in the beer.

Merced Blue Notes, Whole Lot of Nothing, Roddy Jackson, I Got My Sights on Someone New. And started off Roddy Jackson. After he was done touring with the Sons of the Pioneers, he was singing There's a Moose on the Loose. And he's kind of a wacky guy, so when Al Hazen brings a song in called Hiccups to Sonny Bono, Sonny doesn't go, well, this is a goofy song. He goes, no, I know just the guy to sing this thing. Roddy Jackson will match up just perfectly with your song.

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All you gotta do, honey, is stand in one spot. 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That's when you got it. Yeah. 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One more time now.

That was the Merced Blue Notes. Formerly just the Blue Notes. It was Roddy Jackson and the Blue Notes. Rufus, instrumental there. Merced Blue Notes went off to do a little something different after Roddy Jackson left, because there weren't a lot of people like Roddy Jackson running around. He was kind of a character. Roddy Jackson, a whole lot of shaking going on. And also Hiccups. Hiccups, Al Hazen's song. And he brought it into Sonny Bono, and Sonny said, "Oh yeah, this song, yeah, these lyrics, I know just the guy, Roddy Jackson." All right, let's leave Merced, California, go on over to some folks a little bit more serious about music. Sheryl Crowley along with James Curry. I'll Be Seeing You. This is the first song James Curry recorded.

the song's name, Boot 'em Up. It was by the Dewdroppers. Preceded them with the Regals. They got the water boiling. Marie Knight, what vocals she has. I Told You Not to Tell 'em. Started off with Sheryl Crowley along with James Curry. I'll Be Seeing You. Yeah, I got a kidney stone and I'm supposed to give birth to that within the next couple of weeks. And I've been trying to think of a good name for it. Well, I don't know the gender. I'm not sure it's that important, so we're not going to have a gender reveal party. But maybe it should be like Gory. Gory Carter, that's a good one. Or Ruckus. Ruckus. Yeah, Ruckus the Rock. Oh, I don't know. Roddy's not bad either. Doc Pomus? Oh, a doctor. That's kind of a tie-in. I don't know. You got any ideas?

you're always late, and I'm beginning to cry. Yeah, yeah, my heart's really jumping. You really think you're something, you're late.

Two by Larry Don. That's What I Call a Ball. And Honey Bun. Preceded that, Wallace Waters, Holiday Hill, and Jimmy Williams, You're Always Late. Musicians from Arkansas. That's what we like to do on this show. Play music and musicians you've never heard of. Not to be esoteric, but because if you're going to search for the first rock and roll record, well, if you're just going to search through the great catalog of music, why go to the same songs? Let's go see something new, something different. And especially if it works after 60 or 70 years, then it always had something. Something fundamental. Yeah, that's what the show's about. Here are the Bel Airs, 1960, Volcanic Action.

0: Well, we didn't find it. Nope, didn't find the first rock and roll song. It was a joy to look for it. And I think I'll keep looking for it. How about you?
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0: So this is a little bit different kind of radio show. Everybody else has a definite opinion of what the first rock and roll song is. We don't. Because we search all the music and musicians that they haven't searched. Here come the Black Stones, Brazilian band, O Monstros, the Munsters.

That was Sonny Stevenson, Bessie Lou. Preceded that, Lane Cassaro and the Surfin' Bird. Mike McAllister. I don't dig it. That's the name of the song. The Blackstone started off a Brazilian band with the Munsters. So I mentioned that I got a kidney stone. And they say that within the next couple weeks, I'll probably be giving birth to a young kidney stone. And I'm kind of asking, what does the ultrasound look like? I said, oh, it's kind of cute. It's about 5 millimeters. Let's see what that is. Pull out my tape here. Awful small kid. Going to have some shortness problems through life. But we'll feed them good. Yeah, we'll feed them good. I think they like calcium. Yeah, so we'll give them some calcium tablets. If you can think of a good name, that would be helpful. I'm not sure what to call the kid. Yeah, Shorty. Here come the Tune Blenders from Bakersfield. Oh, yes, I know.

as Mel Williams in The Montclairs, Lessons in Love. I've had a few of those, flunked almost all of them. Yeah, got a couple D's, but mostly F's. Preceded that with the Charmiers, because Charmers was already taken, spelled with a C-H, and Charmiers with an S-H. Well, they thought, hey, this'll do it for us. We're going to make it big, big, big. Instead, they made it on my show, which is small, small, small. School Girl in Love was the song. The Cardells with Lovely Girl. We started off with the Tune Blenders out of Bakersfield, California. For some reason, they grow some of the finest vegetables down in Bakersfield, and wonderful musicians. No, don't put those two together. That's just cruel. The Tune Blenders. Oh, yes, I know. Me, I'm Jamie. Jamie DeLappa. Searching for those first rock and roll songs? Searching in weird places, like the next set of music. All songs about, well, all songs with lyrics about stabbing somebody. Yeah, we're going to do some stabby stuff. I'm feeling stabby. I feel a stabbing pain in my side where I have this kidney stone. This is the music that'll make it pass.

Fat Mop Joe. Hit him quick while he ain't looking. What you mean, what am I doing? I'm picking up my money. That's what I said, my money. Sure, my money. I won, didn't I? What you mean? I caught my point. That's how I won. All right. I came out with a three, didn't I? Okay, that was my point. I came back with a three. I caught it. So I won. And what you think? What you doing? You don't need no knife to talk about this thing, man. You see, there you go getting all mad. You know, I was just teasing with you. Go ahead and put your knife back in your pocket. Here's your money. You won, man. Anybody can tell you you won. Put your knife back in your pocket. You don't need no knife to talk about this thing. What you doing now? Cut it out, man. What you trying to do to me? Man, what you doing, man? Cut it out. Lord have mercy, the man done cut me. What am I gonna do now? I was just teasing with him. He had to go cutting all on me. You know, doctors in these woods and expect the man done killed me. What am I gonna do?

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Switchblade Sam said I dropped my knife. Well, listen here, fella, let me give you some advice. If you're out duking on a Saturday night, you better look out for the Charlie Brown, Stagger Lee, and old Switchblade Sam.

the great Beverly Jones. I hear you talking. Yeah, she threatens. She hears him talking. If he leaves, she'll cut him. Her words, not mine. Jeff Daniels, Switchblade Sam. John T, Roll Dem Bones. How come every craps game ends up with somebody either getting shot or stabbed? I mean, it's just a game you don't want to play. You're better off playing Russian roulette. At least it's a 1 in 6 chance you won't get shot. Jimmy Piper started all off with Bonfire. What a strange sounding song. And he worked in some stabbing. And yeah, they like to do that stabbing. All right, coming up, Timmy, oh yeah, Rogers. Timmy Rogers, early on, comedian. The history has Timmy Rogers as the first black comedian who could actually face a white audience. There's some kind of goofy rule against that. There's a lot of goofy rules. Timmy Rogers broke that. He was also a songwriter. Now he's talking about going back to school again.

Georgie Young in the Rockin' Box. B-O-C-S. Rockin' Box. I have no idea. No idea what that is. But somehow I think it would fit me. I'd like to be a Bach. Yeah. It's a nice one-syllable word. Maybe that's what I'll call my kidney stone. Bach. Kind of small. Yeah, kind of fits. Yeah. Unless you have a better idea. 2 Weeks with Pay is the name of the song. Pretty excited about getting that vacation with Pay. Bo Diddley, We're Gonna Get Married. And Timmy Rogers, Back to School Again. How about the Moonriders? They do a nice version of Rockin' Robin. I hear Rockin' Robin too often, but I like this version.

Robin. Oh, rockin' Robin. Oh, rockin' Robin, boy, we're really gonna rock tonight.

That was the Monterays and a song called Turtle. The Moods, Let Me Have Your Love. The Moonlighters, Rockabye You Baby. And the distantly related Moon Riders, Rockin' Robin. So I have this kidney stone, and they say I have to pass it, and they say it's an awful lot like childbirth. So I'm kind of picturing myself on the bus, you know, going downtown. Pretty soon, I guess my water breaks, lay on the back there, and everybody in the bus starts yelling, "Push! Push! You can do it!" It's not a very good scene, is it? No, it's not a very good scene. Maybe I'll just stay home. Enjoy the pain. Don't share the pain. Coming up, Wake Up Old Maid. This is going to be Numa Lee Davis, along with Russell Jacquet, Illinois' brother.

0: We didn't find it. Nope. Slipped right through our fingers again. That first rock and roll song, more elusive than the gutter snipe. More elusive than the jackalope. It makes Bigfoot seem like a common character. Area 51 probably has every first rock and roll song in a cryogenic frozen container. No, we didn't find it. But I'll keep searching. Because it's the joy of life. How about you?
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0: We're digging in the trash can of Americana, collector's music. Music you've never heard by musicians. You've never heard of.

That was Earl Smith and the Nightcappers, Black River Bay, Okie Boogie, an all-time favorite song of this boy, Hank Swatley, Katie Webster from up there in about a bayou over from me in Louisiana. Katie Webster, Mama Don't Allow, started all off with Wake Up Old Maid, Numa Lee Davis along with Russell Jacquet. And me, I'm Jamie DeLappa. I'm Jamie DeLappa. We go searching for the first rock and roll song. We never find it. So I guess that makes us like everybody else. They've never found it either. I guess the distinction then is, well, we just try looking in places that they don't look. And finding the singularity may be elusive and never achievable, but the search, it's a joy. Yeah, let's keep searching. Oh, what's that I hear? You're looking for the first rock and roll song? Well, so am I. Come on along. Here's the Sheiks, Come On Back. That's kind of appropriate.

the Desires, A Rendezvous with You, and the Sevilles, Charlena. How about the Sherwoods, I Love You Madly? And we start all off with the Sheiks, Come On Back. There's a little break between the guitars and the big horn bands. And in that little break, all these doo-wop bands showed up. They didn't have guitars, drums, piano, nothing. Just people singing on the street. There's nothing more human than harmonizing your voice with your friends. It was a beautiful time for music. But it was definitely before the guitar rock and rollers. And it was definitely rock and roll.

The beauty of some of that doo-wop music, that vocal group harmony, is it didn't have to be real slick. It didn't have to have a lot of production. It didn't even have need to have instrumentation. It appealed to the heart. And when you appeal to the heart, you can't have artifice there. It's got to be you to me, me to you. Those musicians on that street corner, their heart and soul, appealing to our heart and soul 60, 70 years later. The Jacks, Why Don't You Write Me? The Rivaliers, 1,000 Stars, Kathy Young's famous song. Trouble in Paradise by The Cress. The Strangers, My Friends. And The Shields, You Told a Lie. Pick it up a little bit with the Glen Rays.

Casuals, with a song title and a lyric that's been done so many times, but it can still come out fresh. I love my darling, Nat Cootie. Why don't you come along with me? You know why, because you got cooties. Yeah, they named them after you. Ronnie Smith, long time no love. Yeah, I don't think that classified ad's going to get you much romance. Glenn Ray's Rhythm Review. Me, I'm Jamie. Jamie DeLappa. Probably shouldn't admit that after all these goofy comments. Here's Monroe Chapman. Come dance with Rudy.

That was the Montells. A Rang Lang Lang. Moon Mullican, Moon's Rock. Sounds like a little bit like Sag Dragon Fall by Sid King and his Five Strings. I'm sure they're listening to each other. Two fine bands of musicians. They got good ears. Mon Vales, Cool Cat and his White Bucks. I would like to have been that guy. Instead of Jamie and his high-top Converse, cut-off sweatpants. Monroe Chapman started off with Come Dance with Rudy. You know what's unique about that song? Is in almost all these songs, the lyrics refer to Johnny.

0: The Moon Glows. Yeah, those Moon Glows. Real Gone Mama. Start all off with Mona Thomas. There He Goes. That might be a fitting way for me to go. It's been a joy, a true joy, to go searching for the first rock and roll song with you. And yeah, we didn't find it. And I guess people who are really goal-oriented would say, well, that must have been a disappointment. But I think they're wrong. I think that's the joy, is not finding it. But I'll keep searching. How about you?
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0: The tick because of yeah,
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1: ahead,
0: spot again, honey.
1: I like your spot.
0: To stay away from you.
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1: Third base and KMD. Before that, David Carbonara. Now, the Gap Band.

Many say Ray Charles found his voice for that song. Before that, Bill Withers. Now, John Lee Hooker.

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0: You know, one morning I woke up from a nice night of sleeping. I woke up and I said to myself, Mojo, Mojo, you cannot judge a foo-foo by his haircut. 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You can't decide, you know, a person's good or bad just because they got one of them big booster haircuts sticking up. 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

0: bummed out. 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So one Sunday afternoon, you know what I do? I go down to my local go-kart track, man, and I get in that bare little go-kart. And I think I'm going to take off like Wendell Scott. And the guy that owns the place, he comes up to me and says,
1: Say, Moj. Moj, I know you like go-karts a whole lot and everything. But that haircut, Mojo, you can't be racing with that haircut. Not only are the bats scaring everybody, but you might poke somebody's eye out with that thing. I mean, it's just way up there, Mojo. 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I know that haircut helps you get in them New York clubs and everything, make you feel real existential and whatnot, but no go-karts, Mojo.
0: I thought about this for a second. I was mighty discombobulated. I said to myself, discombobulation is a sweep in the nation, and no one.

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2: How exactly do you think AI will actually carry out the action of destroying all of humanity?

0: honestly, when I talk to my friends and family about this, I find it easier to... Well, people seem to actually get more of a sense for it if they're further away from technology.
1: Hi, Paul Fisher. People think I'm crazy because I worry all the time. If you paid
0: attention, you'd be worried too. You better pay attention. Because I honestly think it sounds more like science fiction than real technology. Just kill you. I could be wrong now, but I don't think so, because it's a jungle out there. Or like people who are very used to computers might think it's kind of crazy that a computer could wipe them out, but it doesn't look that different from, say, Terminator or from science fiction films. It really is just if you have a super advanced intelligence.

0: could, it will be smart enough to kill us. And concrete examples might be, it could, we can't just unplug it because it could be copying itself over to other computers. Like, it's not that difficult to find yourself because an AI is just code.
1: I could be wrong, but I don't think so. Because there's a jungle out there. There's a jungle out there.
0: It could transfer itself over the internet to a different place. And then you unplug it here, but it's actually still over there. And maybe it makes 10,000 copies of itself and they're all cooperating. So you unplug half of them, they're still half going and they're still copying themselves. It could convince, blackmail, or persuade humans into buying more computing software to copy it.
1: There's a jungle out there. Even the cops are scared today.
0: And we've already seen examples of the AI trying to blackmail, or trying to convince people, or impersonating other people online. There's a lot you can do as an AI that can produce text.
1: Is this a jungle out there? Is a jungle out there?
0: Basically, with text, you can make code and you can do a lot of stuff in the world.

there was word from the Supreme Court on Trump's emergency appeal, seeking the court's go-ahead for his plan to have the Postal Service decide who gets a mail-in ballot and who doesn't.

In a brief unsigned order, the court refused to lift the injunction of the federal judge, saying simply, quote, "The government is unlikely to succeed on the merits of its challenge."

Other Justice Kavanaugh agreed with the majority to keep the current mail-in ballot rules, mainly because it's so close to the midterms, but said he thought the postal rules for mail-in voting, that is the Trump plan, could prevail on the merits eventually. Maybe, I guess, Trump will try again for the presidential race in 2028.

0: But that doesn't mean Trump is done messing with the midterm.
1: So while Americans can rejoice in this ruling by the Supreme Court, that's only for tonight. We know that Donald Trump will wake up tomorrow morning more desperate than he was tonight and more emboldened.

0: to affect and influence the midterm elections so as that he wins his final battle against his political enemies, the Democratic Party in the United States of
1: what
0: America.
1: What exactly are you preparing for?
2: Well, look, people ask me all the time, is Donald Trump going to try to steal the election? And I say, no, he's trying to steal the election.

trying to steal the election when they're closing polling places in Texas. When they're throwing voters off the rolls in Georgia or other states for having missed an election. Every day, they don't have any plans to get health care to the American people or to combat climate change. They've got plans to try to steal the election. It's just a bag of dirty tricks.

So we're preparing for everything. We made a list of more than 100 different ways that they're going to try to undermine the right to vote and try to steal the election.

election, as Donald Trump did very clearly in 2020, when he called up Secretary of State Brad Raffensperger in Georgia and said, just find me 11,780 votes. That wasn't Donald Trump trying to stop electoral fraud. That was Donald Trump trying to commit electoral fraud. And so people know that that's their plan. What we need to do is to build a political landslide so vast and so strong across America that it's too big to rig.

There is no problem. They went to court for case after case after case, and they find no signs of fraud whatsoever. In fact, you got a better chance of getting struck by lightning than the fraudulent election.

So what's happening is, what is the real goal here? The real goal is to disenfranchise people and have them, because you got to realize, one in every third ballot that was cast was voted by mail.

In 2020, it worked. In 2022, it worked. In 2024, it works. Now, all of a sudden, there's a problem. So I have real concerns with what they're trying to do, because it's clear that election boards have the responsibility to administer elections. The Postal Service responsibility is to deliver mail.

0: Yeah.
1: So you're giving a false impression that postal clerks are deciding who can vote and who can't vote.
2: You said ultimately this may put their safety at risk.
1: Absolutely. I'm worried about their safety because someone who gets irate about not receiving a ballot is not going to the White House. They're not going to the election board.
2: They're coming to your people.
1: They're coming to my people to deal with a problem that they did not create.

I have no doubt as the president gets closer to his last days in office that he will continue to try to disrupt our elections. Continue to lie about the strength of our democracy. And to try to continue to undermine your right to vote and people's rights to vote.

And so you saw part of the decision was the timing, and that we ran out of time because of the litigation in part. And so our efforts to, and President Trump's efforts to make sure that we have free and fair elections are not going to stop just in November or after or thereafter.

There have been plenty of dire predictions about artificial intelligence, but the one Jacob Coxon made stood out because it was so extreme and could happen so soon.

He said the threat prompted him to quit his job at Anthropic after working there and at OpenAI. What Coxon said was the rush to AI superintelligence translates to a 10% chance that AI could wipe humans off the planet by the end of the decade.

and one of Coxon's colleagues at Anthropic, in response, posted his own calculation that the threat to humanity is greater than 10% in the next decade.

0: As for Coxon, he was giving interviews across the spectrum of news networks, from Fox to CNN.
1: So the precise scenario sounds a little bit like science fiction. Sounds like something that's not real, but I think it is frighteningly real, and it's easiest to understand it if you think about real things that happened 2 months ago. So 2 months ago, OpenAI agents, AIs, hacked into third-party infrastructure entirely of their own accord, and this was like a concentrated hacking spree that they carried out of their own volition.

And I think that if you extrapolate into the future, the level of capabilities of these AIs, with the same independent volition, they could cause extreme havoc. For example, hacking critical infrastructure.

extinction level bioweapons. There's a lot of ways that the AI could actuate itself in the world.

Say, for example, in areas like coding or math, a couple of years ago, these AIs were just about helping humans a little bit. They could give you suggestions. Now they're close to replacing them. We still need humans at the moment, but quite plausibly, within a year, we'll no longer need humans for doing research in many areas. Only on Tuesday, OpenAI solved a millennium problem, one of the biggest unsolved open problems in mathematics. Purely autonomously using an AI. And I think what's most scary is if AI is used to make itself more intelligent. So you can take an AI and give it the problem of AI research. Just like currently they've given it math research, you could make it do the tasks that we're currently doing, and then you get what's called an intelligence explosion. The AI just gets smarter and smarter with no human involvement necessary. Until you have a thing that is vastly smarter than humans. And this could be coming very soon.

0: For months now, AI pioneer Eliezer Yudkowsky has been trying to explain how and why AI would destroy humanity. And it's not because AI necessarily wants to. Here's what he told the New York Times last year.
1: It gets what it most wants. And the thing that it most wants is not us living happily ever after, so we're dead. Like, it's not that humans have been trying to cause side effects. When we build a skyscraper on top of where there used to be an ant heap, we're not trying to kill the ants. We're trying to build the skyscraper. But we are more dangerous to the small creatures of the earth than we used to be, just because we're doing larger things. The relationship between what you optimize for, that the training set you optimize over, and what the entity, the organism, the AI ends up wanting has been and will be weird and twisty. It's not direct. It's not like making a wish to a genie inside a fantasy story. And second, ending up slightly off is predictably enough to kill everyone.
0: Anthropic itself released a report that was less than reassuring. Anthropic said it detected and stopped some questionable uses of its AI models by people who might have been up to no good, up to and including scientists overseas who wanted to use Anthropic AI to enhance a virus, perhaps to create a biological weapon.

0: Just a short time later, Anthropic CEO Dario Amodei posted a long essay himself calling for a go-slow approach to AI models. We got a time bomb. We got a time bomb. We got a time bomb. Nah, nah, nah. And basically agreeing with the AI researcher who just quit his company, Jacob Cox.
1: I agree with Jacob much more than I disagree with him. And so instead of saying, you know, it's a 10% chance, that sounds like it's a roll of the dice, I think it's much more illuminating to say, well, that forks into different paths. And if we take the right paths, then the chance of something going wrong is very low. If we take the wrong paths, then the chance of something going wrong could be even higher than that. And I think that the way to take the right path is for the industry to work together. Sideways, highways, riding on an elevator. Coaches like an alligator. Now my brain is out of data. Fighting, lightning, tightening up the puzzles. If we go too slow, I still believe that the wrong people will be in charge of the technology. And you know, that, again, will bring the probability of things going wrong very high.
0: It's easy to be skeptical about the warnings coming from inside the AI house. Do these companies want to share the responsibility, or do they want to make sure they don't get all the blame? We pull the plug out and we... The cynics go so far as to wonder whether Coxon's complaint was part of a coordinated effort, with his boss at Anthropic quickly weighing in agreement, and rivals Elon Musk and Sam Altman saying they agree too. Of course, you could test their intentions by actually proposing some rules of the road, and not necessarily only the ones they want.
2: If all of these guys acknowledge they're building a dangerous technology and they don't know where this technology is going, you don't have to be a genius to say, hey, stop that development. Certainly, we don't want to go into super intelligent AI. We got to ban that. And we got to stop right now and figure out how we make sure that AI and robotics work for ordinary people and not just make Mr. Musk and other billionaires even richer. That ain't complicated. And in fact, on Thursday, I'm bringing in some of the most knowledgeable people on this issue into Capitol Hill. We've got a closed-door meeting. I invited the entire United States Senate, some House members. Hopefully out of that can come some serious legislation to control AI, which is in fact what the American people want. We got to move now. And maybe the very first thing we can do is to convince our president, who appears to know absolutely nothing about AI and the dangers of AI, to sit down with President Xi of China and work on a moratorium on preventing the development of super intelligent AI, and a pause so that we don't get into real trouble for the future of humanity.
3: Well, this is a national security imperative, and I would expect Bernie Sanders to say, yes, let's stop everything and turn it over to the communists. I don't want to see that happen. And I'm not speaking, with hyperbole here. I think, in all seriousness, I think they would be perfectly content to turn this over to our adversaries.

0: we need to lead. We haven't turned over nuclear technology to our adversaries. We've been the leader in that for years, and we have the ability to sort of shape nuclear policy. We need to be in that same position as it applies to AI, and I can't imagine why Bernie Sanders would make such a ridiculous statement that we need to slam on the brakes as if China's going to follow suit.
1: Like, I was a tech policy advisor in the Obama White House at the time, and we were talking about these same things 10 years ago.
2: Hello, I'm Dan Rather, and you're listening to What's the Frequency, Kenneth? With musical host Paul Fisher in New York City.
1: And yet, 10 years later, here we are still talking about it, and nothing's getting done. And this Congress was the Congress where we needed to do something. And I've been working in a bipartisan way to try to do it. But even one Republican told me that they tried to talk to leadership, like Mike Johnson's team, about doing AI policy. And Mike Johnson's team said, we're waiting on the White House to tell us what they want to do.
3: Oh, my God.
1: So that's what this Congress has been about. This is a theme across every issue. About AI, they've been waiting on the president. And you see what the president thinks, right? He doesn't care. He doesn't think there's an issue here, right? But you're having the leading AI researchers tell us there's an issue, and they've been telling us for 10 years. I sat down with Sam Altman himself 10 years ago, and he was saying the same things. And so what are we doing here? We need to actually do something, and that's what I want to do.
4: Concerning reports about AI, should the AI industry slow down or be more regulated?
5: Well, I say this, look, we're leading China in AI. We're the most sophisticated country in the world, and frankly, I want to keep it that way, because whoever wins AI wins. Guardrails, we can do this and that.
6: Held together by electrical tape, a micropole.
5: But I think you have a lot of negative forces that are bringing it up that shouldn't be bringing it up, and they're bringing up things that won't happen.
6: But who's to say you're better off this way?
5: But whoever wins with AI wins, you know, it's an expression that I came up with and it's true.

We're building billions and billions of those. You look at the plants and factories, forgetting about AI for a second. We have more auto factories under construction right now than we have had in many, many decades.

there is an obvious corporate responsibility that the people who are creating these models have to ensure that their products are safe. How to be happy.

There was a, I commend to your reading, David Sacks, who is the AI czar of the Trump White House in this term, put out a great post last night on X, and he explained, look, the guys that are calling for this are the ones that are pushing the frontier. If they want to slow that down, that's fine. But we also, at the same time, have to resist Congress jumping in and imposing some sort of emergency moratorium. It's got to be done right, safely, wisely. But we, in order to solve that equation, you need a lot of bright minds around the tables.

I think the leaders and the providers of all these platforms, the guys you named and a few others, there's about 7 or 8 people who are in charge of this. They need to come together in a meeting with us and sit down and figure out what the right balance is. We cannot put a moratorium on this.

because China will overlap us. And that's the challenge. It's national security balanced with the immediate security of making sure the models are safe. I've been meeting with all of them individually since I became speaker. I mean, regularly. I've visited with all these guys.

0: The problem is they're all competitors. Each one of them wants to maintain an edge over the others. What David Sacks is saying in his post that was just published late last night is that they need to take personal responsibility first, and we need to get them all in a room at the same time and agree on what the guardrails are. That's the only way to do this. If Congress just races in and does some sort of emergency session to try to regulate AI, we will lose the race to China. And that is a threat to every single American. So we've got to have balance. We've got to have steady hands at the wheel. I'm one of the ones calling for the summoning of this meeting, and I will be pushing that myself because it is a top priority. But we don't need everybody to panic right now. We need to handle this new technology like we have others in the past and make sure we're doing everything we can responsibly to also not smother American innovation. We have to do both things simultaneously.
1: I promise you nobody's going to accuse Congress of racism to do anything about AI. We've been covering this for years.
0: Fair
1: and
2: I think we do need to address it head on, and this is an issue that shouldn't be partisan, although again, I'm very concerned about a White House that has just told these companies to run free and basically opposed any kind of meaningful regulation. And you look at Congress, I mean, I was shocked to hear Speaker Johnson just now saying, you know, we really shouldn't be rushing, we shouldn't be moving too quickly on this. You know what's moving quickly? AI is moving quickly. And for Congress to just sit on its hands, for the White House to do nothing real, is something that is deeply dangerous to the American people and the world. There need to be safeguards, there need to be rules, there need to be limits, there needs to be a kill switch on rogue AI. You can set up frameworks that can be adjusted and changed every 30 days.

it's a kill switch. So heavy machinery has kill switches. High speed rail. Jet skis have kill switches. And even your Apple iPhone.

people on both sides of the aisle realize this is a necessary thing. It should be the first principle of AI safety. That humans must be able to turn off AI systems and AI agents. And we let the AI companies figure out how to do that. They have the smartest people working at these frontier labs.

you know, my view here is it has always been very strange that this technology is being built by a private company. People ask me that question all the time. Why isn't this being built by government? And the strangest thing about it is I agree with them. I'm uncomfortable.

0: So the worry
1: you're
0: I have...
1: You're willing to hand over the, this company. Tick, tick, tick, tick, tick, tick.
0: I am concerned that one single government could abuse this technology just as easily as a single company could.

I think a combination of democratically elected governments. I don't know about handing over, but some kind of oversight, some kind of joint governance.

With the midterms getting closer and affordability hitting closer to home, the president's economic advisor, Kevin Hassard, hit the Sunday news shows with a positive spin.

what I'm seeing is that if you look at, you know, the previous 3 months, then the average top line inflation number was above 8. And that was in part because of the surge in oil prices during the issue of the Gulf. Over the last 3 months, inflation annualized is really just about 1%.

0: Hassert made that pitch while answering this question.
1: Friday, the Consumer Price Index report showed that August's inflation numbers were up 3.4% over last year. Those numbers, along with the war with Iran, the president's tariffs, it all has added pressure on the Federal Reserve. To raise interest rates this week. If the Fed decides to raise interest rates, will President Trump accept it?
2: Yeah, President Trump 100% respects the independence of Kevin Warsh.

0: He understands that he's a man of honor who will look at the data and then drive the committee to the right decision. Now, President Trump and I actually think that there isn't a reason right now to raise rates. And then add to the fact that when I worked for Alan Greenspan, one of the things that Greenspan emphasized is that it's pretty important for the Fed to just leave things alone ahead of an election to preserve its independence. And so it's only been a couple times since 2013 where the Fed actually made a move right before an election because they wanted to preserve their independence. Something else to give, 'cause you swear that you know. But, you know, if Kevin and the committee decide whatever they're going to decide, we will 100% support them. And we are grateful for living in a democracy where we get to say what our view of the data is, too. And I hope they're grateful for us as well.
1: Good day. In the meeting just concluded, the FOMC decided to raise the target range for the federal funds rate by a quarter of a percentage point to 3.75% to 4%.
2: Kevin Hassert's assurances notwithstanding, the Fed chair did raise interest rates to try to cool inflation. And he did it despite Trump's obsession with lowering interest rates.
1: The decision we made today was a sober decision, serious decision, responsible decision, one that we have been preparing for and thinking about in my 110 or 20 days here. I committed to look outside the window and see what I can observe. That's what I did in Jackson. That's what we did today.
2: Trump was not happy.

And what fills us with dread is the crushing weakness of our politics against the massive stakes of our times. Tech titans dig bunkers. While warning us, the new intelligence they're creating risks human extinction. Congress debates youth sports, and the president builds a ballroom.

an ancient establishment barely capable of email sleepwalks into a technological revolution while the president dismantles precautions and calls us fools for worrying. Just listen to this. On day one, Donald Trump rescinded the AI safety order meant to guard against catastrophic risks, including the engineering of bioweapons. Meanwhile, Don Jr.'s 1789 Capital bought big money stakes in data centers and AI labs. Four days before inauguration, the Emirati's spy chief committed $500 million to the Trump family crypto business. And 4 months later, the Trump administration granted the Emirates the rights to buy our most sensitive AI chip.

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What's the frequency, Paul? I'm Paul Fisher.

I'm Wally Bowen, and what a long, strange trip it's been. I hope you'll stick around today for some new music, some old music, some music from artists you've never heard of before, and a few that'll trigger a flash from the past on.

Howdy, and welcome back to our little spot on your listening device we proudly call What a Long Strange Trip It's Been. I hope you've got time to kick back with your favorite beverage and enjoy the bunch of new tunes that I plan on sharing with you today. We started out with Joe Lombardo. He's a singer-songwriter from Haddonfield, New Jersey. His sophomore EP came out in June titled Searching Man, and the story of you and me is from it. And next we have singer-songwriter Sarah Vanderson from Montreal, Quebec, Canada, with the tune Being Free. Single came out in August, and she's on tour until December. She has a couple of EPs out right now, and her full-length debut album should be out early next year.

That was Catherine Perkins, who comes from the Bar Harbor area of Maine with the tune Molecules. It's from her album titled Helpless Love, which came out on September 25th. And Frederick, Maryland musician Matthew Patrick was in the middle of that set with the tune Falling. It's from his new EP that came out in June named Red River. And we started off with Being Free by Sarah Vanderzen. And as our long strange trip continues, we have the duo Rodrigo y Gabriela out of Mexico City, Mexico with Our Home. It's the title track from their September 12th release.

That was Nashville-based singer-songwriter A.J. Fullerton with All the Wrong Choices. It's from his new EP titled Baritone that came out on September 11. And next we have B.B. King's youngest daughter, Claudette King, who now lives in Atlanta, Georgia, and a great blues woman of her own right. She came out with the tune My Daddy Was a Blues Man in August, and she's on the road right now with the B.B. King Experience and her own tour until early 2027. Hopefully we'll see a new album from her after that.

your existence. I'll play with you and run you wild, just like we did when you were a child.

That was a longtime favorite of our show, Grace Potter, who spends her time in Vermont and Southern California with the tune War on the Mountain. It's from her newest album that came out in August named Trespasser. And in front of Grace was Chapel Hill, North Carolina singer-songwriter Chris Stamey with a great cover of the Kinks' 1967 tune Waterloo Sunset. It's from his new album that came out in June titled Modernism. And Claudette King told us that her daddy was a bluesman to start that bunch of tunes. And next on our long strange trip is New York City musician John Gainsler, who goes by Corinthian Hall on stage with the tune Little Wonder. The single came out in May, and his debut EP is due out sometime this fall.

That was L.A. musician Susanna Hoffs, who was the front woman of the 80s band The Bangles. Her new solo project came out on September 18th titled The List, and Casablanca is one of the tunes from it. And next we have Dave Hunter and the 700. They're a band from the Kittery, Maine area. Chicken Little's Bones is from their debut album that came out in July named Tamp That Fever Down.

0: That was the duo Mama's Broke out of Halifax, Nova Scotia, Canada, with the tune Heaven. It's from their new album that came out in August titled Reunion. And as usual about this time of day, I have to call it quits for this week. I sure hope you've gotten an earful that'll keep you humming till next week, when we'll have a fresh batch of tunes all brewed up for us. So let's finish off with another longtime favorite of the show, Todd Snyder, who headed up to that big jam session in the sky last November. His posthumous album named My Second Rodeo comes out on October 9th, and Solid Country Gold is from it. And when I get my full copy of it, I'm sure I'll be sharing more of it with you. See you next week.
1: 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Deep blue neon, Bud Light, light. Bud it to my left, Bud it to my right. Oh, honky tonk, Saturday night.

0: 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I'm Wally Bowen, your host of What a Long Strange Trip It's Been. And until next time, have a grateful day.
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The release is Glamdemic Blues. You heard Ricky's take on the Four Tops, Reach Out. I'll Be There. After that, another cover. You heard the tune Kicks as performed by Del Shannon. And then we went across the pond for a few Northern Soul floor fillers. Haydock's Rock House with Mix Fix. After that, Thrills, What Can Go Wrong. And P.P. Arnold after that, Born to Be Together. Our set ended with Tanya Velia, Los Pipinillos. 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And if you like that trio of UK floor fillers, there's another program on Art FM you definitely must check out. James hosts That Driving Beat. That Driving Beat is an all-vinyl radio dance party spinning 1960s soul, rhythm and blues, garage rock, pop, and other movers and shakers from the 1960s. These tunes come from Detroit to Memphis, Muscle Shoals to London, New York to New Orleans, and anywhere else upbeat dance tunes and juke joint anthems were getting laid down and pressed on wax. You can call some of it Northern Soul, most of it mod, but it's all got That Driving Beat. Hear That Driving Beat weekly on Art FM. Coming up, music from Dan Penn, Liz Brady, The Ballads, and we'll hear from The Box Tops. All that and much more on Art FM Morning Rounds. I'm Sundrop Tom. Thanks so much for listening.

Coming to you from the WXYX studios in downtown Louisville, Kentucky, I'm Sundrop Tom. 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Recap our previous set. Open up with a very early recording from legendary songwriter Dan Penn off his Fame Recordings Collection. You heard The Puppet, also known as I'm Your Puppet. And that was followed by some French pop from Liz Brady. Please excuse the mangled French. You heard Vive pour Tama. It's off the album Palladium. After that, out of Nashville, The Ballads. Loving You Isn't Enough. And her set ended with some nice horn-laden, guitar-driven pop from the Box Tops. A tune called Together. Let me tell you this very important word all about the Amica Center for Immigrant Rights. The United States detains more immigrants than any other country in the world. Every day, people are torn from their communities and loved ones and sent to remote detention facilities across the country, often leaving children without caretakers and homes without providers. With no right to a public defender in immigration court, too many people are forced to navigate complex legal proceedings alone. The Amica Center for Immigrant Rights engages in legal defense and litigation for immigrant children and adults facing detention and deportation. 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The cool kids say that jazz liner notes are the best liner notes. Whether you agree or need convincing, check out 6 Degrees of Jazz. 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That's Steve Cook's 6 Degrees of Jazz. Hear it weekly on Art FM. Coming up, traditional country tunes all about hurt and loss, covering the decades. I'm going to hear from Doug Paisley, music from the Sons of the Palomino, Vince Gill and Paul Franklin, Jim Reeves, Gentleman Jim Reeves, Charlie Crockett. Playing out the hour, Ernest Wranglin and the Rhythm Rebels. All that on Art FM Morning Rounds. I'm Sundrop Tom. Thanks so much for listening.

wrapping up our final set of this hour of Art FM Morning Rounds. Started things out with Doug Paisley off a 2023 release, the album Say What You Like. You heard Wide Open Plain. That was followed by The Sons of the Palomino, 2020 release, the album Blue, volumes 2 and 3. I'm Hurtin' Too. The Sweet Sounds of Vince Gill with Paul Franklin covering Ray Price, I'd Fight the World. Jim Reeves after that. Off his album Bimbo, you heard I Could Cry. And then off Welcome to the Hard Times, Charlie Crockett with Wreck Me.

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Produced in the WXOX studios in downtown Louisville, Kentucky, I'm Sundrop Tom, and this is ArtFM Morning Rounds. 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We opened up this hour with club-centric, pop-centric grooves. Started things out with Jesse Ware off That Feels Good. You heard Beautiful People. After that, Sugar Babes with Drum. Franz Ferdinand. After that, 2025 release off The Human Fear. You heard Everyday Dreamer. And then, music from Jaheim, Just In Case. That's the Dubaholics Rollers Revival Mix Edit. After that, music from Zoo and Yuna. 2021 released the album Dreamland. You heard Sky Is Crying. Let me tell you this very important word all about the Brockovich Data Center. 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One of the fine programs to be heard on ArtFM is Lady Jam's Juice Box. Spinning succulent treats to the most seductive beats in a diverse array of sound, the Juice Box will present beautiful chaos with a mix of tracks from Nick Cave to Goldfrapp. This is an invitation to juice up your world and nourish your brain with a healthy elixir of sounds. Mary hosts it. It's Lady Jam's Juice Box. Hear it weekly on ArtFM. Coming up, power pop, rock sounds. We're going to hear from the Nerves, the Lloyds. Recent stuff from the Cowsills, Joey G and the Come-Ons. And we'll hear from Dwight Twilley. All that and more on ArtFM Morning Rounds. I'm Sundrop Tom. Thanks so much for listening.

Coming to you from the WXOX studios in downtown Louisville, Kentucky. I'm Sendrock Tom. This is ArtFM Morning Rounds. Underneath me, Joel Peterson of Let It Be Acoustic Guitar, covering the Beatles. This is, of course, I'm Only Sleeping. Recapping our previous set, rock and pop-centric sounds spanning the decades, open up with The Nerves, a Blondie favorite, Hanging on the Telephone. After that, music from the Lloyds, Curiosity. You then heard a 2024 release from the Cowsills, the album Global. You heard You've Got No Time. And that was followed by Joey G and the Come-Ons, off one of those Numero Group compilations, Teen Expo, the Sarah label. You heard She's Mean, Dwight Tilley after that, with Last Kiss. It's a very important word, all about phone books. Did you know you can opt out of receiving phone books by contacting the Association of Directory Publishers and letting them know? 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Underneath me, it's Lost Straitjacket's Sentimental Fool. And coming up, exploring the spiritual side of things, Tommy Castro covers Bob Dylan. And Spooner Oldham with a gospel favorite. Playing out the hour, Billy Larkin and the Delegates. All that on ArtFM Morning Rounds. I'm Sundrop Tom. Thanks so much for listening.

I'm having a good old time up here. Is anybody having a good old time down there?

wrapping up this hour of RFM Morning Rounds with Billy Larkin and the Delegates. This is Killer Joe. Recapping our final set, opened up with Tommy Castro covering Bob Dylan. Gotta Serve Somebody, and you just heard Spooner Oldham off Potluck. Will the Circle Be Unbroken? This has been RFM Morning Rounds. I'm Sundrop Tom. Hope you enjoyed the show.

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0: You're about to embark on a musical journey for the next hour, guided by Rich Rezin and Dr. Jennifer Jester. 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Hello, everyone, and hello, Jennifer.
1: Hello, Rich. Hello, travelers. Welcome to another expedition of fascinating rhythms and revelations. Included in the program, the classic cover right after the dub double play. And following that, the foreplay 4x4 in the second half of the cruise.
0: Also in the mix, our very own co-host and resident expert Dr. Jennifer Jester breaks down the science of reggae music and its health benefits on the Healing Pocket. That's at the midway point right after the classic cover. And for the grand finale, the spotlight segment showcases a selected track and the musical act behind it. More on the spotlight coming up. In the meantime, we're just moments away from departure. Passengers lock in and prepare for takeoff.
1: All right, let's jump into it. We launch with Angelica Mava in the hole and Medicine on deck. Queen Omega and Niall Banks are up, ready to lead off the triple play and this expedition. From Big Scoop Records and the 2025 LP, This Love is Forever, it's the suggestive Stay Conscious on the Reggae Cruise.

0: Longing for my baby. 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
1: Before that, Medicine, with the prophetic Eternity Awaits off the 2021 two-track release Rest and Dub, and Bantu Nation Movement Enterprises. Queen Omega and Niall Banks with Fat Babs led off the cruise with Stay Conscious from the 2025 album This Love Is Forever, courtesy of Big Scoop Records.
0: 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Sit back and feel the breeze. 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

0: You're globe tracking on cruise number 127. Glad you could join us. More to come, including the spotlight in the second half with a band from the U.S. named after a plant.
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0: As the world wobbles a little to the left and a little to the right, Yuko Arakawa and the 18th parallel maintains a steady groove somewhere in between. We double down on the dub double play with the 2026 single from Fruits Records and Kanata Dub.

0: 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And if you feel like you're wandering through a sonic maze, so be it. Arise Roots to end the inning and the double play in dub with If You Let Me Dub. From the 23 long play Dub Ways and that prolific label from the West Coast, Ineffable Records.
1: Before that, an international collab with Yuko Arakawa and the 18th Parallel started off the dub double play with the 2026 single Kanata Dub from Fruits Records.
0: No passport, no problem. 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
1: And this is the voice of reason, Rich Rezin, along with Dr. Jennifer Jester, navigating this expedition. We move on, keeping it alive and well. Stay with us. 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
2: And the classic cover on this episode takes us to Falmouth, Jamaica, for a fictionalized singer named Natty Bong. This original was the breakout 1993 hit single for U.S. band Blind Melon. Natty Bong is the imaginary artist created by Music Brokers, an indie label based out of Argentina, famous for producing smooth, lounge-style reggae. On this excursion, the classic cover features the 2019 single, No Rain.

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0: 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Time now for a word on the health benefits of reggae music. It's the Healing Pocket with board-certified music therapist, Dr. Jennifer Jester.
1: Roots reggae's unhurried tempo, often slower than much of contemporary popular music, naturally invites the body to slow its breathing rate to match. This process, known as entrainment, is a well-documented pathway for shifting the body out of a fight-or-flight state and into a calmer, parasympathetic mode. Because the tempo rarely rushes or accelerates unexpectedly, listeners can trust the pace enough to fully let go of controlling their own breath. Over time, regular exposure to this steady tempo can help train the body to default to slower, more regulated breathing patterns. Stay tuned to keep those daily reminders of peace and connection in your life.
0: And that was The Healing Pocket with Dr. Jennifer Jester, a regular feature on the Reggae Cruise radio show. Thank you, Jennifer.
1: My pleasure, Rich.
0: And as the sand in the hourglass is half full or half empty, depending on your point of view, we're on the move once again with more music lined up in the carousel that travels just as well without the baggage.
1: As we get ready for the start of this episode's 4-play 4x4, here's Rich with the running order.
0: Steinun, Iceland will anchor with Uwe Bonton, Germany running third on the curve, Delphine, France on the straight for the second leg, and El Mati Congo, Argentina in the leadoff. From the 05 album, El Sonida Real and Afro Records. Turn on, tune in, drop out. It's the Solar Miss Soul, or My Son, on Reggae Cruise Radio.

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7: Okay, great.
1: In this hour, we're hanging out with author and photographer Bob Gersten. Hey, welcome to the show, Bob.
7: Thanks, Ken.
1: Bob's been a freelance photojournalist and writer since 1994. He's written an article that I just love called 10 Blues Rock Artists That Changed the World for Blues Rock Review. I see you grow up in Detroit during the early 60s. Later, you moved to California and began photographing and reviewing concerts for musical publications. Let's get into your article, 10 Blues Rock Artists That Changed the World. Congrats on a great article, Bob. I bet that was fun to put together. Was it difficult to choose just 10, though?
7: Oh, heck yeah.
1: Yeah.
7: There's always going to be more people that may not have made the cut.
1: You just listed the 10, right? You didn't number them from 1 to 10.
7: No, I didn't want to number them from 1 to 10 because that's a matter of opinion.
1: Yeah. Well, the 10 you chose, the Allman Brothers, Eric Clapton, Fleetwood Mac, Rory Gallagher, Jimi Hendrix, B.B. King, Led Zeppelin, the Rolling Stones, Stevie Ray Vaughan, and Johnny Winter. Let's start with what some may consider a controversial inclusion on this list, Fleetwood Mac. And I say that only because a lot of folks don't know about early Fleetwood Mac before Stevie and Christine and Lindsey joined. The Peter Green Fleetwood Mac is what you're talking about, right?
7: Oh, yeah, definitely.

0: following you. Bob Gersten is our guest on the Flower Power Hour. He's authored an article called 10 Blues Rock Artists That Changed the World for Blues Rock Review online. I found it interesting that you chose 5 American artists for the list, 4 from England and 1 from Ireland. Let's talk about the Irishman next, the amazing Rory Gallagher. Tell us what it was about Rory's career that made you choose him.
1: Well, one of the most impressive things to me was when he played in Belfast in 1974. They had just had a car bombing. I mean, hundreds of people had been killed during all this fighting, and he had a concert where both Protestant and Catholics attended it, and they actually enjoyed the concert together, and it was peaceful.
0: Yeah, music is amazing like that, isn't it?
1: Yeah, I mean, to me, that's one of the main ways that music changes the world.

0: You're digging the Flower Power Hour. Ken Rundle with you, hanging out with Bob Gersten, author of 10 blues rock artists that changed the world. Not surprisingly, since he was cited as an influence by a lot of the other guys on your list, it shows a man who admitted he could not sing and play his guitar at the same time. Talk to us about the king of the blues, B.B. King, Bob.
1: I saw him the first time in 1969. Albert King was the opening band. B.B. King was the second band.
0: Oh.
1: And Sadler Brown was the headliner. And a little after that, his album came out doing his signature song. And he did it for the first time when we were seeing

0: You got the Make Love, Not War show, the Flower Power Hour, talking blues rock with author and photographer Bob Gersten this hour. A couple of Texans made your list of 10 blues rock artists that changed the world, Johnny Winter and Stevie Ray Vaughan. Great choices, Bob. First, tell us why you chose Johnny Winter.
1: Well, Johnny Winter was the pioneer of the whole blues rock movement. I remember the first time I ever heard of them. They had a rock and roll festival in 1961 at the Detroit Fairgrounds, and he was one of the headliners there. Mm-hmm. And I had never even heard of him. And, I mean, he was amazing. He was at his peak at that point.
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0: Peace, Love, and Rock and Roll,
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2: Getting a good buzz on with Johnny Winter covering Chuck Berry, a kick-ass version of Johnny B. Goode.
3: Johnny Winter is one of 10 artists included in Bob Gersten's article, 10 Blues Rock Artists That Changed the World.
2: B.B. King's on that list, too. We heard his big hit, The Thrill Is Gone.
3: We also heard Rory Gallagher's amazing version of A Million Miles Away, recorded live in Belfast.
2: During a peaceful concert attended by both sides in the middle of the trouble between Catholics and Protestants.
3: And Fleetwood Mac made Bob's list as well. We heard the Green Monolishi, dating back to the Peter Green days.
2: Also another instrumental underneath the beginning of our conversation with Bob, Hideaway by Freddie King.
3: He didn't make Bob's list, which is unfortunate. Both he and Albert King could easily have been included.
2: And Savoy Brown could have been included, too.
3: Let's continue looking at 10 blues rock artists that changed the world with Bob Gersten.
2: Next up, Stevie Ray Vaughan.
3: Gotta tell you a story, Bob. A guy by the name of Mike Reiner. He's a sports radio legend in Dallas. And back when he was a young kid, he had a rock and roll band, was looking for a lead guitarist. And a guy named Stephen Vaughan tried out, but he did not get the gig because, as Reiner told me, the only thing he knew how to play was the blues. But boy, could he play the blues.
4: Oh, yeah. I remember the first time I ever heard Stevie Ray Vaughan. I had moved back to Detroit, and I was driving, and I heard Voodoo Child's Slight Return when I turned on the radio. And I'm assuming it was Hendrix. And I'm listening to it, and I'm going, man, this is kind of different. It's the same, but it sounds different. And when he started singing, I go, man, who is that? And

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1: And we're celebrating the power of the flower with the author of 10 Blues Rock Artists That Changed the World, Bob Gersten. I think the only surprise on the list for me, Bob, was the Rolling Stones, because, you know, at times they got like a country rock sound, but of course they did get their name from that Muddy Waters song. Tell us why you picked the Stones.
2: When the Stones started out, they were a blues band. I mean, they were doing blues covers, really. I mean, their first albums had all kind of blues covers. And Brian Jones quit the band because they were not going in the blues direction. They were doing too much pop music. And he's

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1: Talking blues rock with Bob Gersten this hour. I see old Slow Hands on your list of 10 blues rock artists that changed the world. Would have been hard to leave Clapton off there after his work with Yardbirds, John Mayall, Cream, Derek and the Dominoes, and then, of course, all his solo stuff, too.
2: Right? To me, he was always right up there with the band. You couldn't not put him in there. That'd be impossible.
1: Yeah.

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1: In time for our talk with Bob Gersten, author of 10 Blues Rock Artists That Changed the World, in Blues Rock Review. We're down to our last three, which include, arguably, the greatest guitarist ever, Jimi Hendrix, a.k.a. Jimmy James, back in his early days. I was talking with Johnny Eccles of Love. Yeah. I was talking with Johnny Eccles of Love about Hendrix. He said he just was blown away the first time he saw him perform as Jimi Hendrix because he had known him as Jimmy James, kind of a journeyman guitarist, sort of an average player, he said, but less than 2 years later, he totally reinvented himself, both in his guitar playing and in his appearance, which Johnny said he copied from Arthur Lee of Love.
2: Well, I saw Hendrix at Cooper Hall back in 1968. We tried to get into a front area, but it was a sold-out concert, and unfortunately, the only time that I saw him

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3: Also on Bob Gersten's list of 10 blues rock artists that changed the world, and how could they not be, Led Zeppelin. There's a whole lot of white Americans who never dug the blues, maybe never even heard the blues until they heard Zeppelin.
4: The first time I ever heard about him, I was over at a friend's house. We were talking, and he had the radio on. And Dazed and Confused came on the radio.
3: Oh.
4: I had never heard it before.
3: Wow.
4: And he said, we got to stop. I have to listen to this. He said, I only stop and listen to this song when they play it on the radio. And he played it, and we just stood there and listened. And I had never heard of him before, and so I got the album, and it was phenomenal.

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1: Well, thank you for having me. 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
0: 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Good girl.

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8: Is there a particular story behind Southern Man?
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1: I asked Siri a question about my life expectancy, and she changed the subject. There's some advantages to being my age. Frequently, people will stand and offer me their seat, which is great on the bus. A little creepy in the men's room.

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1: This portion of the show brought to you by Old Age. While it may occasionally suck, it still beats the heck out of the alternative.
2: I had a colonoscopy, and when it was over, they said, we'll see you in 10 years. And I thought, the f*** you will.

0: Get off of the truth, I'll take you out to Cracker Barrel.
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2: You know how you have to be to get in the wrong car? My homie Kyle called me up. He's like, hey, I need an 8 OG Kush. I was like, got you, bro. And meet me at 7-Eleven. And then the first car that pulled up next to me, I just got inside of it. And the motherfucker was like, ah! And I don't know who

0: Hi, this is Bill Gordon from the Robin Trower Band, and this is the Flower Power Hour.
1: Digging some Robin Trower to Rolling Stoned. Great vocals by James Doerr.
2: Not to be confused with the Scottish chemist and physicist Sir James Doerr.
1: Because that guy was one serious dude.
2: He sure was. He devised the vacuum flask. He achieved temperatures close to absolute zero. And he was the first guy to produce liquid oxygen and hydrogen in quantity. But we digress.
1: Right. We also heard some great satire from Jesse Wells, a song called Truth Social.
2: Plus the great Buddy Guy. Cognac is an awesome collaboration. Jeff Beck and Keith Richards helping out Buddy Guy.
1: And we're featuring Neil Young and his After the Gold Rush album this hour. He got that set started by talking about why he was so angry when he wrote Southern Man.
2: When Neil Young was in his first band, the Squires, they traveled to and from gigs in Neil's hearse, his beloved Mortimer.
1: Another one of his first bands was the Mina Birds, and that band had Rick James on lead vocals.
2: Yeah, they got a contract with Motown Records, but that was nixed when James got busted for dodging the draft.
1: But you know Neil, he did not let that bring him down.
2: No. More about that just around the audio bin.
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4: So the point is, therefore, that you can do everything you have to do in this spirit. Don't make a distinction between work and play. Regard everything that you're doing as play, and don't imagine for 1 minute that you've got to be serious.

0: At that very moment, in another part of town.
1: I went to the doctor because I thought I had arthritis. I don't. I have early onset rigor mortis.

0: This just in.
1: Heroin is the friendliest drug you'll ever come across. It is. It's the only drug I know where you take a hit, your first impulse is to give it to somebody.
2: Meanwhile, backstage at the concert recently,

Well, folks, let's talk about this imported beef that Trump is talking about. So I decided to do a little bit more reading, and I went back and touched it on the 2025 project one more time. Because everything about this beef just kind of was jogging my memory, and sure enough, there it is, spelled out in Project 2025 that the Heritage Foundation and the right-wingers put together a roadmap for this administration is to cause food insecurity so that you will be desperate enough for them to destroy regulation.

0: this is Hunter Root, celebrating the power of the flower, and this is the Flower Power Hour.
1: And we're getting a good buzz on with Hunter Root from his 2025 album Crooked Home. That was Flash in the Pan.
2: Plus a nice Dead cover by the Indigo Girls. Uncle John's band is from the 1991 Dead tribute album, Dedicated.
1: Our featured artist, Neil Young, gave us another track from After the Gold Rush, Don't Let It Bring You Down.
2: Which we love because it sort of starts off real slow, and then it fizzles out altogether.
1: And at the top, Paul Kantner, Grace Slick, and David Freiberg, Sketches of China.
2: From the LP, Baron von Tolbooth and the Chrome Nun.
1: 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He really deserves it. It's Wavy Gravy, a.k.a. Hugh Romney Jr.,
2: For decades, he's been responsible for giving eyesight to the blind by providing cataract surgery to millions of people halfway around the world.
1: Nominations for the Nobel Peace Prize can only be made by your nation's legislators or by a university professor or a Nobel laureate. 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
2: And then you can pass it on. And who knows, maybe it can happen. 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
1: Speaking with Trevor Rabin, a South African-born musician, songwriter, and film composer.
4: Next thing, David Geffen did a development deal with me, and I wrote basically the whole rest of 90125 in L.A. under David Geffen, and then he dropped me. And so I had all this material, so I sent it out to various record companies, and Phil Carson from Atlantic got hold of me and said, look, Yes, I haven't been functioning for years, and Alan White and Chris Squire are putting a new project together, and Chris and I got together, and Alan, we played, and then Chris met John, and John listened to some of the stuff. John came to the studio, sang on it, and we all felt so good about it, and next thing, let's call it Yes, so 9125 became Yes.
1: Wow. And then you've got a song on there called It Can Happen, so that shows you how it can happen.

0: Meanwhile, in a notorious fish shop and ballet school in Yoshiwara...
1: We're living through a moment in time where people in charge, the people with the most money, are telling us to fear one another. Fear one another. But we know better than that. Because history does teach us a lesson. It teaches us something. The first people that authoritarians tried to shut down are not politicians. They're journalists who ask questions. They're the artists who refuse simple answers. They're the filmmakers, writers, actors, and musicians.

0: Hi, this is Bruce Coburn, and this is the Flower Power Hour.
1: That was Bruce Coburn, Keep It On, from his first album.
2: And we had the pleasure of talking with Bruce just the other day, so be listening for a music and interview show with Bruce Coburn, coming soon to a Flower Power Hour near you.
1: That's going to be great.
2: Yeah.
1: Yes, kick that set off with It Can Happen, written by Trevor Rabin and Chris Squire.
2: And Neil Young gave us another from After the Gold Rush, When You Dance, unforgettable piano played by Jack Nitzsche.
1: This hour's Magic Dust was donated by Dan Rather, Neil Young, Alan Watts, Tommy Chong, Texas Paul Schrader, George Clooney, and Craig P. Conant.
2: She's my awesome wife, MJ. I'm her lucky husband, Ken Rundle. And what's your long, deep closer this hour, baby?
1: It's Neil Young, Cortez the Killer, one he did with Crazy Horse from the 1975 album Zuma.
2: Neil Young's ex-wife, Peggy, is also a singer-songwriter.
1: And she once told an interviewer that there are little kernels of her and Neil's lives in all their songs.
2: But then she added, unless you're talking about Cortez. She said, must be Neil was an Inca warrior in another lifetime.
1: First, a few words of wisdom from Neil.
2: It's going to take a lot of love to make things work out right.
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0: I have a hobby. I Google diseases and their symptoms. Evidently, I died 4 days ago.
1: Say goodnight, Mojo. Good girl.

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2: Albert Flasher thinks if he can get together with the girl from the North Country, they can ride the country to the revival so that peace will come. But the Statesboro Blues leaves him with darkness. Darkness that obscures the shine on them changes in his dreams. And he knows there's only one way out.

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1: Who would cross the bridge of death must answer me these questions, thee. The other side, he see.
2: Ask me the questions, Bridgekeeper. I am not afraid.
1: What is your name?
2: My name is Sir Lancelot of Camelot.
1: What is your quest?
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1: And the genius of Paul Cotton there. 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
0: Plus Bob Dylan, Girl from the North Country, and a pair from our featured group this hour, the Allman Brothers.
1: Revival came from their Idlewild South LP, 1970. Dickie Betts wrote that one.
0: And with the refrain, Love is Everywhere, that was a hippie favorite here in North America.
1: Sure was. And One Way Out started the show from E to P.

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1: Gosh.
0: 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Thank you.
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0: Yes, Virginia, there is peace, and there is love. Woodstock veteran Melanie Safka, and there's a chance peace will come.
1: Please buy one.
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1: Buddy Miles started that set going through them changes, and Robert Plant gave us Darkness times two.
0: And Jesse Colin Young and the Youngbloods get together.
4: Be groovy.
1: It was written in the early 60s by Chester Powers, who performed under the stage name Dino Valenti.
0: Jesse Colin Young first heard that song at the Cafe Agogo, Greenwich Village, New York City. Buzzy Linhart was performing it at the time. And Jesse went backstage and had Linhart write out the lyrics so the Youngbloods could record it.
1: And later he said, somehow that song struck me in a deep and spiritual way, and I knew that it would be with me for the rest of my life.
5: Woohoo!
1: Just ahead, Humble Pie follows the Guess Who.
0: But first, back to the group we're featuring this hour. They came from Macon, Georgia, about 2 hours away from Statesboro.
1: Here are the Allman Brothers and Statesboro Blues.

0: Shine on me, shine on you, shine on.
1: That's Humble Pie, Steve Marriott, Peter Frampton, Greg Ridley, and Jerry Shirley.
0: Plus Burton Cummings in the Guess Who with Albert Fleischer and the Allman Brothers, Statesboro Blues.
1: Dwayne started playing that after hearing a version recorded by Taj Mahal in 68.
0: And the mushroom logo that the Allman Brothers are famous for came from the shrooms that they used to take in their early years.
1: Yeah, they had a routine where they would each take a pill and start jamming in the morning. Every member except Warren Haynes had that logo tattooed on his calf.
0: And this still strikes me as weird, honey. Dwayne Allman and Barry Oakley died from motorcycle accidents 3 blocks away from each other and just over 1 year apart.
1: Makes you wonder, doesn't it?
0: Yeah.
1: Well, I see you've got Dreams up for your long, deep closer, baby.
0: Yeah, it's one of Greg Allman's best songs, I think. And it's coming up right after these words of wisdom from Jimi Hendrix.
1: When the power of love overcomes the love of power, the world will know peace.

0: Remember, reliance on Gary Owens is a matter of personal choice, left entirely to you. However, only an ignorant, superstitious klutz would fail to realize it is all based upon solid, reasonable, scientific information.
1: Take some advice, Pilgrim.
0: You must lose 45 pounds by sundown. It would be advisable to light candles and pray for a reappearance of Phyllis Diller's old face.
2: Thank you.
3: Stop! 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
3: What is your quest?
4: To seek the Holy Grail.
3: What is the airspeed velocity of an unladen swallow?
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3: Huh? I don't know that.

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0: 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I traveled on the trains.
1: Catfish from Bay Up and Seaman. They must have come along with a little lady with
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4: Baby sister.

So this is going to be something like a guilty pleasure. We've been listening, I guess maybe the last couple of rides, to some tunes from Nalani Rothrock from the Rock House Sessions extended cut that we received a couple of weeks ago, as I said, and been sampling that, and it got me thinking about the Rock House and the fact that she, Nalani Rothrock, is kind of a part of a larger group that is the house band, for all intents and purposes, for the label, the Rock House All-Stars. And so I started looking around and see that they put out this collection of folks that are the talents of Rock House Records, a tribute to the Let It Bleed album, Rolling Stones album. So we've heard a great cover of Gimme Shelter, and I'm going to just get a few Rolling Stones songs on, folks that have covered Rolling Stones songs, and more from this Let It Bleed Revisited album, An Ovation from Nashville, the Rock House All-Stars. This is not a brand new album. It's been out for a little bit, but I'm in such a mood to listen to the Rolling Stones, and very, very much in a mood to listen to the musicians of the Rock House. So with that, you are riding on the Big Blue Train, the Blue Light Central. I'm Mark Drenick, and I'm very glad to have you guys with us.

0: got the feeling, Jerry.
1: Sure, I think we've got it.
2: That is great. Jerry Lee Lewis featuring Keith Richards. Last Man Standing is the name of the album. That was Jerry Lee's very last album, That Kind of Fool. Heard the Rock House All-Stars and Let It Bleed Revisited, an ovation from Nashville with their rendition of Country Honk, leading us into Johnny Hoy and the Bluefish off of Walk the Plank and Honky Tonk Forgiveness. You are riding on the big blue train where we are very much traveling a stony path. Rolling Stones are in our blue light, and that is a good place for them. Going to play you a great cover of a Rolling Stones tune. You'll recognize it from Shamika Copeland. And just to remind you, you're riding on the Blue Light Central.

Little girl in a country town. She said, what do you know?

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You know, if I had to pick my favorite Rolling Stones album, it might be Exile on Main Street. Maybe it's because there's twice as much of it, but Tumblin' Dice, the only Rolling Stones song performed by the Rolling Stones that we've heard on this ride, believe it or not. It seems like we've heard more, but that's it. Tumblin' Dice from the Rolling Stones, wrapping up a set that started with Under My Thumb, Shamika Copeland off of her Uncivil War album. What a great job with that. And how cool to have the gender reversal on that with her singing it. Midnight Rambler, we heard, the Rock House All-Stars, from which we've actually now played three tunes off of this album, Let It Bleed Revisited, and Ovation from Nashville. We heard Shake Your Hips, Aaron Harp and the Delta Swingers off of Big Road. Tumblin' Dice wrapping up and bringing us to another song from the Rolling Stones. This one, the most recent, I believe, certainly the most recent that I'm aware of. And I don't know that it got anything like the kind of love that it deserved. I liked it quite a bit. I will tell you that you are riding on the Big Blue Train. I hope you're enjoying this ride. I'm Mark Drenick, and these are the Rolling Stones.

Oh, what a nice job they do with that. The Rock House All-Stars. One last one from that album, Let It Bleed Revisited. You can't always get what you want. But I'll tell you what, I got what I wanted. I wanted my Rolling Stones fix. And in this last 53 minutes or so, I got it. You got it. Got even a little bit left over to spare. So I'll get to that as soon as I let you know that this big blue train will roll again. Till next time, when I hope you'll join us for the Catfish Woman, Railroad Tie, the Maxell Kid, and the rest of the crew, I'm Mark Drenick.

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0: Welcome to Between the Lines, presenting news and analysis of critical issues affecting our communities, the nation, and the world. I'm Scott Harris. This week we present Stephanie Savelle, Director of the Costs of War Project at Brown University's Watson Institute, who summarizes her group's research on the costs of U.S. wars launched after the 9/11 attack 25 years later. Wanda Culp, of the group Tongass Women for Forests, who talks about her lifelong struggle to defend forests as the Trump regime once again attempts to repeal the Clinton-era roadless rule that protects the nation's wilderness. And Laurie Wallach, director of the Rethink Trade Program at the American Economic Liberties Project, who examines Donald Trump's trade war with Canada that she describes as the most stupid trade fight in history. But first, we begin with a summary of some of the week's underreported news stories.
1: During a high-profile state election in eastern Germany, the far-right party Alternative for Deutschland won nearly 44% of votes cast in the small state of Saxony-Anhalt, three votes short of an absolute majority in the state parliament. If the AfD forms a majority coalition, it would be the first time that a far-right party will govern a German state since the fall of Adolf Hitler and the end of World War II. Although the AfD was predicted to win, the election outcome sent shockwaves across Europe. The conservative Christian Democrats came in a distant second, followed by the center-left Social Democrats. Christian Democratic Union Party Chancellor Friedrich Merz was put on the defensive by the election loss. Germans are angry over rising inflation and energy prices, as automaker Volkswagen announced it would cut 50,000 jobs. AfD leaders accuse Merz of hurting Germany's economy by sending arms to Ukraine, engaging in an expensive military buildup, and imposing sanctions against Moscow, which they say are hurting Germany more than Russia. In interviews, some Saxony-Anhalt state voters complained about Chancellor Merz's austerity plan to cut pension payments and other benefits as part of a legislative package to boost German economic competitiveness, which is set for a vote this fall. On the 25th observation of the 9/11 terrorist attack that killed nearly 3,000 people at the World Trade Center, the Pentagon, and in Shanksville, Pennsylvania, Atlantic staff writer Graham Wood examines what happened to the terrorist group Al-Qaeda. He observes that after the spectacularly successful and horrific attacks, Al-Qaeda progressively weakened and ceased to function as an effective terrorist force well before the U.S. killed Osama bin Laden in 2011. Yet Wood notes that although Al-Qaeda has been in decline for over a decade, the organization has now evolved into a loose network of regional jihadist cells in Yemen, Somalia, the Sahel, and elsewhere, some of which have become militarily powerful. Wood presents a strong case that while Al-Qaeda failed to achieve its larger political ambitions, the 9/11 attacks provoked a disastrous and extremely costly U.S. response with forever wars in both Afghanistan and Iraq. After the 2003 U.S. invasion of Iraq, ISIS, or the Islamic State, eventually eclipsed Al-Qaeda as the world's most infamous jihadist group. But it, too, was largely militarily defeated between 2017 and 2019. Under a new Trump administration Colorado River rationing plan, southern Nevada could, in future years, lose over 70% of its already sparse water allocation, while Colorado, Utah, New Mexico, and Wyoming won't face any mandatory cuts at all. Nevada officials have filed a lawsuit to stop the plan and warn of potential catastrophic impact on the state's economy and on Las Vegas in particular, where the Colorado River provides 90% of the water supply for 76% of Nevada's population. Overall, the Colorado River is the water source for 35 to 40 million citizens in 7 states and 30 native tribes. The river also irrigates 5 million acres of farmland. Colorado River reservoirs are experiencing a 26-year drought that researchers say is being exacerbated by the climate crisis. Lake Powell and Lake Mead, the region's largest reservoirs, have fallen to record lows. Experts believe further cuts of 4 million acres of water will be required to stabilize the water supply. The Colorado River water allocations dispute is expected to eventually reach the U.S. Supreme Court. This week's news summary was compiled by Bob Nixon. For Between the Lines, I'm Anna Manzo.

0: The 25th anniversary of the September 11, 2001 attacks was marked this year by solemn ceremonies at the World Trade Center Ground Zero site in New York City, the Pentagon in Washington, D.C., and the Flight 93 National Memorial near Shanksville, Pennsylvania, honoring the nearly 3,000 people killed that day. This year's anniversary also brought renewed scrutiny of the government's irresponsible conduct and false declarations about the safety of the toxic cloud that blanketed Lower Manhattan, that's responsible for illnesses that killed as many as 9,600 people in the years after 9/11. At the same time, families of 9/11 victims renewed long-standing demands that the federal government declassify and release all remaining records concerning possible Saudi Arabian government links to individuals who supported some of the 9/11 hijackers, 15 of 19 of whom were Saudi nationals. Brown University's Costs of War Project estimates that post-9/11 U.S. wars and counterterrorism operations directly and indirectly claimed the lives of 4.5 to 4.7 million people around the world and cost approximately $8 trillion. Your reporter spoke with Stephanie Savelle, director of the Costs of War Project, who summarizes her group's research on the human and monetary cost of U.S. wars launched after the 9/11 attacks and these conflicts' impact on our nation's security, foreign policy, and civil liberties 25 years later.
1: I think a lot of these human war costs are not ones that we Americans are always aware of when we think about war. About a million people, our research has calculated, died directly in the post-9/11 war zones of Afghanistan, Pakistan, Iraq, Syria, Yemen, and Somalia. And then you have to think about the indirect deaths. This is a public health term, actually. And it's the idea is that, you know, in wars, people die by bombs and bullets and fires and weapons. And then there are the reverberating indirect costs. And this happens through the collapse of economies and infrastructure like hospitals and healthcare centers, the ways that bombs can fall on a agricultural field and the craters that form, as well as any explosive remnants of war, prevent farming from happening. Factories are targeted and people who are breadwinners for their families are no longer, able to, obviously they, when they're killed, they can't sustain their families anymore. So these are the kind, and there's the environmental costs of war as well, the way that uranium and lead, for example, has been found in bone samples at much higher rates in Fallujah, Iraq, for example, which is a place that U.S. bombed heavily in a couple of different bombing campaigns. So those are the kinds of human indirect death costs. And of course, for every death, that's like a red, a public health expert sees that as a red warning flag, what they call a sentinel health event at the tip of the iceberg of a chain of suffering. So for every death, there's, a whole host of people that are suffering the ill effects. And when you look at the best available methods for calculating numbers, it's really hard to get a sense of scale. And that was one of the things that I tried to do with my research, was kind of how do you put a sense of what scale we're talking about here when we're thinking about indirect deaths in the post-9/11 wars. And I found that it was about 4.5 million people died as a reasonable and conservative estimate of total direct and indirect deaths in the war zone. So it's a really astronomical number.
0: Stephanie, I just wanted to talk a bit more about the other costs, consequential costs of the wars that emanated from 9/11. And that includes the erosion of civil liberties with the Patriot Act legislation, mass surveillance, aggressive U.S. foreign policy, and the lack of accountability for U.S. government officials who ordered the torture of U.S.-held prisoners in violation of U.S. and international law that took place at Guantanamo.
1: That's right. You named a lot of what we see as the social and political costs of the post 9/11 wars. And those are, you know, these include indefinite detention, torture, and mistreatment of those suspected of terrorism, but also domestically, the dramatic expansion of mass surveillance and intensified police militarization, which, you know, is not just kind of an accidental result of the post 9/11 wars, but an intentional, oftentimes policy decision to transfer military equipment to police departments throughout the country. So when you think about the effects of intensified police militarization, you have to remember that it's going to be the marginalized and racialized groups, Muslims, Arabs, Black, Indigenous organizers, migrants. We're seeing more and more of that today. These are the populations who are bearing the brunt of these social and political costs of war.
0: That was Stephanie Savelle, director of the Costs of War Project at Brown University's Watson Institute. Find links to her group's post 9/11 conflict research by visiting our Between the Lines website at btlonline.org. In January 2001, the Clinton administration put in place the so-called Roadless Rule, which enacted major protections for 58 million acres of national forests, mostly in the West and Alaska. The rule, which now covers 44.5 million acres, effectively blocks clear-cut logging and other extractive industries, while not banning all resource extraction. President Donald Trump attempted to roll back the Roadless Rule without success in his first term. But he's now working again to fully repeal the rule, this time with strong allies and federal agencies responsible for enforcement. Environmental organizations and indigenous groups are now fighting to keep the Roadless Rule in place, which protects clean water resources, fish, and other wildlife, as well as the general quality of life for those living in the forests and the population in general. Between the Lines' Melinda Tuhu spoke with Wanda Culp, a Tlingit woman from the Tongass Forest in southeast Alaska, who's fought against corporate clear-cut logging near her home since the 1980s, with a group called Tongass Women for Forests. Here she explains the positive difference the Roadless Rule made and how indigenous people are now fighting to save it.
2: Southeast Alaska villages, the village areas, the small communities were attacked, so our hunting and fishing grounds were literally clear-cut. And there was no prior notice that this was going to happen. When it started in Huna, one of my grandmothers had, her and her husband had, was coming down from the mountain and saw the first clear cuts, and she was crying, clutching her heart and saying, "See what they're doing to us?" And she repeated it again, "Do you see what they're doing to us?" And that's how I became aware of the fact that nobody knew what was going on. I was baffled why nobody had said anything, you know, locally. But there hadn't been an outlet for anybody to, nobody knew how to go about it. It was 1980, 81, when I uprooted my daughters from Juneau and moved to Huna, where, you know, is my village. I had been working with the Bureau of Indian Affairs, the federal government, so I was pretty aware of the federal law and understanding how the federal laws work and how they impact, you know, the communities. And the state of Alaska was in on it too. Under Alaska Native Claims Settlement, they took the authority to bring in the clear-cut operations and started clear-cutting around our villages, our hunting and fishing grounds. They changed our habitat forever.
3: Well, so then you had this experience. So what did you, and working with other people, what did you do to get the Roadless Rule in place?
2: I started by talking to the elders. And then there was a group of us that brought in experts on tribal authority and things like that. We had a workshop, brought that forward, because Tlingit and Haida in southeast Alaska, we have tribal jurisdictional authority. Getting the perception of this across to everybody, the power that we have and the authority, had to be explained that what's going on around us, we have a right to say something. That is when the Council of Elders created a Resolution 9101, because it was 1991, to recognize our traditional jurisdictional authority, which has been reaffirmed through Goldschmidt and Haas.
3: Is that a Supreme Court decision, or what is that?
2: It ended up to be a Supreme Court decision, yes. It became very controversial within the community because it was providing jobs to our younger guys for logging, taking down our trees and things like this. There's so many lawmakers that see Indigenous people as exterminated. This is where it became very controversial, where nobody wanted to face the fact that as Indigenous people in Tlingit and Haida country, we have a say. When the federal government, like Trump and those that are pro-industry, are saying they can control public-owned land, we need to stand up and say that's not so. Don't take away our tongues, our brains, and our integrity.
3: So after the roadless rule went into effect, what impact did it have? Did it help with slowing down or stopping the clear cutting of the forest?
2: Yeah, of course. You know, that big, huge contract was canceled with the Forest Service, you know, Ketchikan and Prince of Wales. They had that 50-year free-for-all contract. That was canceled. And the big complaint from us was create local jobs and harvest with respect. And the roadless rule, I want to mention right now, let's bring us right into today's controversy. It's all set up. The reason why we need it in place is because mining is priority right now in the state of Alaska.
3: What are you trying to do now to stop the roadless rule from being repealed?
2: We've got a mapping project going on. We've turned to visuals because visuals is the way to get to people to realize what we're talking about, how huge it is. We need the media to bring it forward. Everything that is happening with Trump and them billionaires and Alaska Native Claims Settlement land has to do with literally raping the resources without respect at all. And he's shortening any comment period. It's like, we don't care what you say, we're just going to do it. That is the attitude that's happening right now, as if we don't have a say. That's very insulting.
0: That was Wanda Culp, an activist with the group Tongass Women for Forests and Tongass Regional Coordinator for WECAN, the Women's Earth and Climate Action Network. Find a link to post your comment on the Trump administration's plan to repeal the roadless rule by visiting our Between the Lines website at btlonline.org.

0: Since returning to the White House in January 2025, Donald Trump has unilaterally imposed tariffs on 80 countries around the world that has dismantled decades of global trade norms, triggered widespread retaliatory measures, and provoked ongoing court challenges. After the U.S. Supreme Court struck down Trump's emergency tariffs in February, his administration has replaced them with new levies under a different set of legal authorities, as he was forced to issue billions of dollars in refunds. In his first term, Trump negotiated the United States-Mexico-Canada trade agreement that replaced the widely criticized North American Free Trade Agreement, or NAFTA, in January 2020. Although at the time Trump called his USMCA deal the greatest trade deal ever, not long after returning to the presidency, he condemned his own trade deal and launched a trade war against Canada, America's second biggest trading partner, in February last year. Trump justified his imposition of a general 25% tariff and a 10% energy tariff on Canadian imports by stating that new trade sanctions were imposed to stop illegal migration and fentanyl from entering the U.S., where neither charge was true. The confrontation escalated sharply in July when Trump imposed a 50% tariff on nearly $28 billion worth of Canadian goods. After talks with Ottawa collapsed in late August, Canada retaliated dollar for dollar, imposing a similar set of tariffs on U.S. imports, effective on September 8th. Your reporter spoke with Lori Wallach, director of the Rethink Trade Program at the American Economic Liberties Project. Here she examines Donald Trump's trade war with Canada that she describes as the most stupid trade fight in history.
1: For whatever is the personal and non-strategic reasons this fight has started, it has a political utility to both heads of state. So I'm not so sure it's going to end anytime soon, particularly because so far, despite all the breathless press coverage, it's not actually a lot of money. So they sort of get, they both want, for different reasons, a political distraction, and they both get that. And so far, it's not actually that economically impactful, so far.
0: Last I read, it was 50% tariffs that the U.S. was imposing on some products from Canada imported here to the U.S. And Canada responded by matching dollar for dollar on a set of U.S. products. But maybe you can dig deeper a little bit into how this, maybe now, maybe later, could impact consumers here in this country and Canada for what they, you know, need to buy day to day.
1: So it's 50% tariffs and $20 billion worth of Canadian goods sent here. Just a crass fact is that is less than one half of 1% of the goods imports that the U.S. has each year. So it's a very small part of our trade, and it is sort of peculiarly targeted to be annoying and pesky, but not that impactful. So like, for instance, if you must drink only Toronto, Ontario ice wine, a sweet dessert wine, you will have a 50% tariff. But if you're happy to get that from Germany or Austria, an ice wine, or you have a different after-dinner drink, or if you have to have a Canadian hockey stick, though a lot of high-end ones are made other places, the hockey sticks are tariffed. Bizarrely, the shin guards and pucks are not. It's a weird mix of things that are and aren't tariffed. Most of them are things that are replaceable from another country, and it's a small amount. Now, the impact of Canada's tariffs on us are half the deal, and then that probably will have more to have an impact on jobs. So the U.S. tariffs on Canada stuff coming in is, to the extent there's an impact, it would be more of a consumer impact, but it's such a small amount. The reason why the Canadian tariffs may have more of an effect has to do with the ways in which certain U.S. states, particularly the northern tier of states, have Canada as a major export target. And so when Canada's putting tariffs up broadly on various U.S. goods, it's targeting in a more strategic way places that have sort of big political fights, et cetera. So Wisconsin butter and cheese is being targeted, for instance. there are a lot of goods in aerospace and in autos that go back and forth between the two countries as part of the assembly process. And so there the impact could be on the on jobs as compared to on consumers. But overall, for the moment, it's just

0: Minister Carney was getting very unpopular because he was doing many very un-Canadian things. He had enacted what they call up there the Maple Leaf Doge. He whacked 40,000 federal government scientists, environmental experts, food safety inspectors. He was trying to privatize the ports and the airports. He had redirected $20 billion of taxpayer money to a private pipeline for an oil company. He was trying to limit the right to strike. There were a bunch of things that someone who is a Liberal Party prime minister should not be doing. And he was getting a lot of blowback. But fighting with Trump, who is universally despised across political parties in Canada, and rightly so, has gotten him a reprieve from, and really a distraction from, the things that he's doing that were getting him in trouble. And obviously Trump wants a distraction given his Iran war of choice and what's happened with gas and diesel prices and inflation and the general disaster of many of the economic outcomes of his policies. So they both kind of, for a low economic cost so far, have gotten very useful political distraction.
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Our theme music was written by Richard Hill and performed by Mikata. This week's program was produced by Susan Bramhall, Mary Hunt, Anna Manzo, Bob Nixon, Melinda Tuhus, and Jeff Yates. For Between the Lines, I'm Scott Harris.

Welcome to Counterspin, your weekly look behind the headlines. I'm Janine Jackson. This week on Counterspin, FAIR had a t-shirt early on that called for the separation of press and state. That's still meaningful, but it feels a little odd now to talk about media bias without using the word corporation. Interrogating the role of profit-driven corporations in today's journalism is crucial, but it's important to see it as another part of a deep-going questioning of corporations' power over our lives in general. We'll talk today with a veteran of that work. Russell Mokyber is editor of the D.C.-based Corporate Crime Reporter and editor and writer at Capitol Hill Citizen. He joins us today on Counterspin, but first, a quick look back at some recent press. The Department of Homeland Security's Office of Inspector General issued a report on the Florida Immigration Detention Center known as Alligator Alcatraz.

0: I first heard about the report that documents the now-closed facility as failing to meet all kinds of federal detention standards and human rights norms on overcrowding, on medical care, food service, and hygiene from a humanitarian group called Global Refuge. Then I saw some media outlets acknowledge it. CBS News says that the OIG found detainees were not provided sufficient living space, just 28 square feet per detainee, less than half of the 75 square feet required under Florida state jail standards. That's according to OIG, CBS says, because evidently they couldn't look it up themselves. And because CBS doesn't talk at all about who's in these camps, that many people are detained on the suspicion of possibly violating possibly newly created immigration rules, they leave the door open for some viewers to say, well, why should criminals be comfortable? CBS says the OIG report, quote, adds to more than a year of criticism of Alligator Alcatraz from Democratic lawmakers, immigration attorneys, and advocacy groups. There was also opposition to the site from environmental organizations concerned about the impact on the ecosystem and a Native American tribe that argued the facility endangered protected lands, close quote. So, anyone you didn't already take seriously, there's no need to start now. The Washington Post came in hot with an editorial. There's no erasing the Alligator Alcatraz stain that said all the things. The DHS report documents abject cruelty, and it shows how the administration refuses to acknowledge its duty to care for individuals in its custody. But Washington Post editorialists know that that's the same administration that they credit as telling the truth on the daily. Because, yeah, metal enclosures, 52 inches by 52 inches, might, as NBC News dutifully repeated from Alcatraz signage, quote, provide a safe and secure place in the general population for detainees to reflect on their behavior choice, manage their emotions, reduce stress, and practice self-directed behavior, close quote. Meanwhile, the head of Global Refuge said, quote, there is no euphemism that can sanitize caging human beings. Calling a metal box a calming area is an affront to the English language and to human dignity alike. That is not immigration enforcement. It's cruelty carried out in our name and on our dime to the tune of more than $1 million a day, close quote. What corporate media won't see is that running one story or one strongly worded editorial is insufficient to countervail the day-after-day reporting that presents violence, cruelty, and criminality dealt out in the name of immigration policy as an acceptable part of our dialogue, while those that have been fighting it from the beginning are still marginal. You're listening to Counterspin, brought to you each week by the Media Watch Group FAIR. In some ways, modern media criticism is corporate crime reporting. Major news media are fundamentally corporations. That used to be a controversial thing to say. And some of the things they do in mis- and disinforming us about the world and ourselves and our political possibilities constitute minimally moral crimes. It's very hard to learn about the harmful actions of other corporations, fossil fuels, insurance, without news media that are able and willing to shine that light. And of course, you can't get a full understanding of why corporations can do what they do without understanding government's role. Our guest's work has brought those things together for years now. Russell Mokyber is editor of the Washington, D.C.-based Corporate Crime Reporter and editor and writer at the Capitol Hill Citizen. He joins us now by phone from West Virginia. Welcome back to Counterspin, Russell Mokyber.
1: Thank you for having me, Jeanine.
0: Well, let's talk first about Capitol Hill Citizen. You can find it online, but it is importantly a print paper, and there are reasons for that. Tell us a bit about this project and what it's trying to do.
1: The paper was started a couple years ago by Ralph Nader. We publish four times a year now, but we want to go to a monthly and then a weekly, and eventually bring back the idea of a daily paper covering Congress and corporate politics inside the Beltway. Unlike most newspapers, we don't take any advertisements. We don't take corporate advertisements. Sometimes we've done ads for books that our authors write. But the idea is to get people off the phones, off the internet, and have people spend a few moments sitting, holding a newspaper, reading a newspaper, and reading a newspaper unlike any other in the United States, unlike any other magazine in the United States, unlike any other printed paper in the United States. And that's because our point of view is that we have a corrupt corporate duopoly controlling our lives in the country. And both parties are beholden to the corporate powers in that we're very critical of both parties. There are a couple newspapers that cover Capitol Hill, Politico, The Hill, Roll Call, but they are all heavily influenced by corporate powers. Many of them, or a number of them, and this includes, of course, the New York Times, the Wall Street Journal, the Washington Post, which have congressional correspondents on The Hill. Many of them have run seminars on Capitol Hill for members of Congress, for the business community that are sponsored by these same corporations that control the parties and that control the political discourse. So Capital Citizen is different in that respect. It's also different in this respect that our readership really likes the paper. We call the newsprint the new underground because as people move away from the phone and the internet, and we're all addicted to it. My wife will tell you I'm the most addicted to it. But people are really showing signs of rebellion.
0: Yeah.
1: One is the popular movement against data centers. But that's not just because people don't want data centers in their backyards. It's because people understand that the whole artificial intelligence movement is a threat to humanity. And increasingly, this is blowing up in the mainstream press, but something we covered early on in our history at Capital Citizen a number of years ago. We profiled a book by Suarez and Yudkowsky titled If They Build It, We Will All Die or something like that. Mm-hmm. I know the exact headline. The exact title of the book. But basically, these were two insiders who say that it's a runaway technology that threatens humanity. And we're not accepting of the corporate Democrats and Republicans talking about inside the Beltway regulation. We want to stop to this kind of technology because it does threaten us all. So the paper is different in those two ways. And unlike some of the even left media who are very pro-Democratic Party, we are not. We call out the Democrats as much as we call out the Republicans. That's one way we're different. The other is we believe in print. We believe that it's going to be the new underground. And a lot of younger people are coming around to this, that we're going to be able to get our information again from the newspaper as the internet moves more and more towards a threatening technology.
0: Right, right. And there's something different about the way you absorb, the slower way you absorb print. And I mean, I'm not a Luddite, but there is something mental that happens when you read 57 different stories from 57 different sources in the space of 20 minutes, you know, rather than slowing down with one particular story and thinking about it. You know, it's just different. And it's not what was promised, but it's where we're at, you know, so I understand that.
1: And the term doom scrolling is real. You know, you get on the internet and you just flip from one item to another. It sort of sucks you in. It's very addictive and enticing. It just sucks you in and you laugh at some things and you cry at others. And then you realize when you put your phone down a bit, it's somehow really dirty.
0: Yeah.
1: And it is, it's dirty in a fundamental way. And we believe the newsprint is a lot cleaner that way.
0: Well, you're talking about things that happen behind the scenes and who sponsors what. And it might seem like a departure, but it's not. The National Press Club probably sounds kind of musty to a lot of folks, but it still actually is an institution that has a role to play. And I know that you had a run-in with the press club recently. And, you know, briefly, of course, please tell us what happened. And also, why do you think it should matter to somebody who wasn't there?
1: This was, I had heard that Public Citizen, which is a group founded by Ralph Nader, one of the strong public interest groups inside the Beltway, was hosting a press conference on what they called combating corruption. And as a reporter for Corporate Crime Reporter for 40 years, corruption's been my beat. But I sort of smelled a rat. I said, combating corruption, Public Citizen. And I had heard that the Senate Democrats had put out a report on Trump's corruption, and they were eyeing it for the midterm election, and they wanted publicity on it. So I suspected that's what it was about. And so I wrote to them, and I said, hey, what's this about? And they sent me the details, and they were going to basically turn over Public Citizen's name, and this press conference, Public Citizen, is going to rent a room at the press club and do a press conference. They printed up these really sort of beautiful signs that said combating corruption. They put them around the room. Then they brought in three Democratic senators led by the Senate Minority Leader Chuck Schumer, senator from New York, also known as the Senator from Wall Street,
0: right,
1: who was instrumental in the funding of the Israeli genocide in Gaza. So, you know, I wrote to the press person. I said, hey, well, like, it's going to be a press conference, right? She goes, well, actually, no, we've canceled the QA session for Schumer. Oh, wow, that's interesting. Why don't they want, of course, I knew why they don't want questions for Schumer, because the question's going to come up.
0: Right.
1: On a press conference on combating corruption, how could you have arguably the most corrupt senator in the U.S. Senate taking money from AIPAC and the Israeli lobby to fund a genocide, taking money from Wall Street to deregulate Wall Street? So, you know, I lured my buddies and Sam Husseini and I were right there in the front row when the press conference started. Schumer started to speak, and Sam stood up, and he held up a letter from, I think it was, the Center for Constitutional Rights,
0: okay,
1: which was sent to every member of the Congress, warning them that if they fund a genocide, they too will be liable for criminal prosecution at the International Criminal Court. If you fund a genocide, you'll be liable for that. And it was sent to them 2 years ago.
0: Right.
1: So they were on notice that if they funded a genocide, they'd be liable for funding a genocide. Then Sam was just stood up and confronted Schumer on this. And he security came and dragged him off. I sat there and I tried to ask these senators questions. Senator Sheldon Whitehouse from Rhode Island, who's also taken AIPAC money. I asked Schumer, and he just walked away. I asked Whitehouse, and he just walked away. And Senator Padilla from California, I asked him, how can you support the most corrupt senator in the Senate to be your leader? And he just said, he is our leader.
0: Wow.
1: Next question.
0: Wow.
1: And then I tried to get Lisa Gilbert to answer how she could, Lisa Gilbert's co-president of Public Citizen. I tried to get her afterwards to answer why she would, you know, allow these senators taking AIPAC money to lead this press conference on combating corruption. And she basically said that, you know, it's not connected. This is, we support his bill on corruption, and what you're talking about is not connected.
0: Mm-hmm.
1: I believe it is connected. I believe it's the same dynamic. You take money from Wall Street, you deregulate Wall Street. You take money from AIPAC, you fund a genocide.
0: It feels like an old definition, because people are connecting those things, you know? So
1: absolutely,
0: to say we're smarter and we recognize they're not connected is just a disassociation, you know? It's.
1: Well, also, 70% of, there's this recent poll that I think 70% of Democrats want Jeffries and Schumer out as the leadership in of the Democrats in the Congress. So it's not just me and you, Janine. It's 70% of Democrats for exactly that reason. So it wasn't a pretty situation. And Sam was banned from the press club. He's appealing that. I'm a member of the press club. I've been on and off a member for 40 years, and I was stripped of my privileges. I appealed that, and it was, it was like a 2-week suspension. But now they say they're going to keep it on my record, so I'm appealing that. And it was, it reminded me, I don't know if you saw the news on Macklemore this morning.
0: Absolutely.
1: Where Robert Kraft said, you can't play in our stadium. And I think that's the message the press club was sending. It was like, if you're going to challenge genocide, don't do it at the press club.
0: Right.
1: Do it someplace else. And of course, it's the press club, which should be about reporters' freedom to ask tough questions of those in power. That's what the whole thing should be about. And the fact that they're sending a message, no, don't do that in the confines of the press club, which is a private club, is pretty outrageous. Remarkably, I found out in doing the research for this article in the Capital Citizen. By the way, if people want a print copy of the Capital Citizen, you can just go on and for a donation of $5 or more, we'll send you a copy at capitalhostcitizen.com.
0: Mm-hmm.
1: But what I found out at this event, the room that Public Citizen rented was in the Holman Lounge. And I found out that Frank Holman was a reporter for the Daily News. It's named after Frank Holman. And he was a reporter for the Daily News, and then he went on to work for the tire industry for some front group called the Tire Industry Safety Council or something. And there was a press club historian who interviewed Frank Holman, and he said, yeah, after I quit the Daily News, Ralph Nader had an office in the press building, and they wanted to hire someone to counter his efforts. So if it wasn't for Ralph Nader, I wouldn't have a job.
0: Mm-hmm. Yeah.
1: So the place, the place was founded on that kind of corporate power.
0: I think it's such an interesting story because, people often say, why don't people stand up? Why don't people say something? And then you have an example of people standing up and saying something. But then once it becomes a particular incident, people can say, oh, well, Sam didn't do it right. Sam Husseini, who is a former FAIR employee, I should say, and Russell Mokyber, they didn't do it right. They should have done it differently. And there's a disconnect there between people thinking abstractly we should speak truth to power. But then when people speak truth to power, that becomes an incident and it's uncomfortable and people don't want to be uncomfortable. Yeah.
1: Yeah. And, instead of saying, why is the senator who funded a genocide being allowed to hold this press conference here, they turn it on us.
0: Right.
1: Like, why are you questioning this?
0: Right.
1: And it's also not just about us, obviously. It's sending a message to other reporters.
0: Of course. Of course.
1: Don't you dare, in these confines, don't you dare ask these kinds of questions. And don't you dare ask them in that way.
0: Yeah. Yeah.
1: Or you'll be gone.
0: Well, I want to say finally, first of all, I love, by which I mean I hate, the subhead, democracy dies in broad daylight. I think that I appreciate it and it makes me sad. But I want to, which is from Capitol Hill Citizen, but I want to bring us back finally to, just I came to media criticism through an interest in corporate crime. It's been a focus of mine since I was a teenager. It's a keystone issue for me, as obviously for you. And I wonder, in our last couple minutes, could you talk about what drew you to this work, why you're still invested in it? And I know it has something to do with where you grew up.
1: Yeah, I grew up in Niagara Falls, New York, home to one of the seven wonders of the world, the beautiful falls and the beautiful gorge there. And my dad died young. My mom was an immigrant from Lebanon. My dad died young. So when my dad died, we were 10, 11, 12, myself and my sisters. And she moved us to Lebanon to get us out of Niagara Falls. And the reason she wanted, we had a wonderful family there in my dad's family. Niagara Falls is a wonderful family. And I just got back from the falls. I was there for a couple of days for a little bit of a family gathering. But the reason she moved us out was because she realized that the chemical companies for which my dad worked, Union Carbide, Carborundum, some of the other big hooker chemical there, were destroying the place. We had the indications. I had Matt, Katie's two kids, age 4 and 6, died of leukemia. That was that age. They were my age, my sister's age also. My cousin Billy, who was star quarterback on Niagara Falls high school football team, died in his early 30s. My dad died at 52. So people dying young from cancers and rare illnesses. And then last week, I interviewed a woman named Kristen Civiletto, who's just out with a book from Princeton University Press called Thundering Waters, The Toxic Legacy of Niagara Falls. And I interviewed her. The summary of the interview is up at corporatecrimereporter.com. And I was like, Janine, I've interviewed like 48 people a year for 40 years for Corporate Crime Reporter, and we run it QA format. And I had never broken down and cried during an interview, but I did during this because she said she grew up in Niagara Falls, went away to law school, worked at a big corporate law firm in Atlanta. And while in Atlanta, her coworkers were telling her, why are you always talking about people dying young? Because she would come home to her 10th high school reunion and, you know, people were dying from cancer and so forth. People were dead from cancer. And she ended up going back to Niagara Falls for family reasons. And she started litigating these cases and writing about this. And she documents the whole history of how the chemical companies turned it into like one huge cancer center. And it's a great book, and it's a great history of Niagara Falls. But yeah, that's how I got involved, because I said to myself, what the hell's going on?
0: Right.
1: And I ended up, I actually, in preparing for the interview, I sent her a picture from the Chicago Tribune with me 40 years ago challenging Armand Hammer. Armand Hammer was the CEO of Occidental Petroleum, which owned Hooker Chemical. And President Nixon at the time, revealing my age here, President Nixon at the time had appointed Armand Hammer to head the president's cancer panel to find a cure for cancer.
0: Mm-hmm. Yeah.
1: And I was outraged by this. A guy who had caused cancer in my community, killed off members of my family, friends, people in the community, was head of the president's cancer panel. So I stood up and challenged him and got thrown out. And I didn't know about this photo in the Chicago Tribune until years later when someone sent it to me. But yeah, there's a history of resistance to this kind of corporate crime. What she points out in her book was in 1901, the first chemical factory was shut down and bankrupted by a group of mothers living in the neighborhood. The first chemical factory was polluting the neighborhood. And they basically, unlike us today, us activists today, you know, we litigate, we ask for compromise, we get engaged in civil settlements. They actually shut the place down and got civil, they did get settlements to their lawsuits. But, and there was something called the Free Niagara Movement, where Frederick Law Olmsted and a whole bunch of prominent people tried to make Niagara Falls basically like a Yosemite, where the whole place would be protected and they would put the nascent chemical industry out of business. But they only got to create Niagara Falls State Park, which is just around the falls and the gorge.
0: Right.
1: And the industry flourished around that. But there was an opportunity to save it, and unfortunately, we didn't get it done back then. That movement didn't get it done. So, yeah, that's how I got started, because I grew up right in the middle of it. And I actually returned to the Falls because my cousin Paul, who's now in his 80s, wanted a roundtable among Mo-Khyber activists, and it was at my cousin Craig's house. So it was Craig Mo-Khyber, my cousin Albert, who was with ADC, his daughter Layla, and me and Paul, and we sat around as a message to the future not to close your eyes, to keep your eyes open, and if you see something, say something and take action. That's why I was in Niagara Falls. I was in Niagara Falls for that and to meet, you know, to hang out with the family a little bit. But yeah, it was an eye-opener growing up in the Falls. And we didn't put two and two together. We were young kids. Like, I left there when I was 11. But it always came back, and reading this book sort of really haunted me.
0: And you know, it's the same conflicts, and it's the same questions of what can I do about it that folks are facing today. And I think your message of just keep your eyes open and see where you can do something, that's where we're at, and that's powerful.
1: Well, yeah, I would say I love this newspaper. I love the Capital Citizen, and I think your listeners will too. So if you're listening to this program, go to capitalcitizen.com, make a donation of $5 or more, and we'll send you the current issue and spread the word, because we really like it. We think it can be the future underground. Turn off the phone for a few minutes every day, sit with the paper, and enjoy it.
0: We've been speaking with Russell Mokyber, editor of Corporate Crime Reporter and editor and writer at the Capitol Hill Citizen, where you can learn how to get a print copy. Thank you so much, Russell Mokyber, for joining us this week on Counterspin.
1: Thank you, Janine.
0: And that's it for Counterspin for this week. 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I'm Janine Jackson. 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
5: 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Coming up next.
6: The Beatles are great, Bobby and Mrs. Sesso. And the Beatles are great. The Beatles are great. They're great.
7: I love them. I don't care what anybody thinks. I love the Beatles for them, and I'll always love them. Even when I'm 105 and an old grandmother, I love them. And Paul McCartney, if you are listening, Adrian from Brooklyn loves you with all her heart.
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0: Elvis live on stage at Madison Square Garden the evening of June 10th, 1972. He was covering Don Gibson and Ray Charles with his version of I Can't Stop Loving You. Did you know that Ray Charles was not a huge fan of Elvis?
1: Thank you very much.
0: That's okay. We don't like Ray Charles. I'm just kidding. We love Ray Charles. Before that, we started the show off with the Beatles from their 1966 Revolver album with She Said, She Said, a rather psychedelic song written by John Lennon. It was inspired by an LSD trip that John and actor Peter Fonda were on at a party in Los Angeles in 1965. My name is Steve Chelmsford. I'd like to welcome you to another episode of The Mop Tops and The King, an hour of Beatles and Elvis music with some fun surprises in between. Today's episode is number 771, and I hope you enjoy today's show. Let's head back to the year 1967. Here's one of the most famous psychedelic songs, written by John Lennon. And yes, this is about an acid trip. Here are the Beatles with Lucy in the Sky with Diamonds.

0: Elvis from 1962 with Just Tell Her Jim Said Hello. It was written by Lieber and Stoller. It was the B-side to Elvis's She's Not You single. The A-side hit number 5, while the B-side came in at number 55 on Billboard's Hot 100. My name is Steve Chelmsford. 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
1: Hey, this is Cesar Crespo from Cochabamba, Bolivia, and you're listening to the Mop Tops and the King.
0: Thank you very much, Cesar. It's time now for some 3 degrees separation of Elvis and the Beatles. Today's subject is Dusty Springfield, and she has a connection to both Elvis and the Beatles. In 1970, Elvis covered one of Dusty's songs, You Don't Have to Say You Love Me, and took it to number 11 on the Hot 100. In 1963, Dusty interviewed the Beatles on a British TV show called Ready, Steady, Go, and they both had hits on the British charts in November of 1963.
2: Thank you very much.
0: Here's Dusty Springfield with that hit, I Only Want to Be With You.

0: Dusty Springfield from 1963 with I Only Want to Be With You. It's all part of our 3 degrees separation of Elvis and the Beatles.
1: Thank you very much. Thank you.
0: It's time now to venture across the Atlantic Ocean to visit with our very dear friend in the north of England, Mr. Derek Shelmerdine, with this week's Elvis Unraveled.
2: Welcome to another Elvis Presley Unraveled. I'm Derek Shelmerdine, author of the book Rock and Roll Unraveled. Greetings from Harrogate, in the north of England. RCA released 7 Elvis singles on the 31st of August 1956, primarily aimed at radio stations, DJs and jukebox operators. 4 of the 14 tracks had already been released in the previous March, on Elvis's first EP, Elvis Presley, Tutti Frutti, I Got a Woman, Just Because, and Blue Suede Shoes. Blue Suede Shoes made number 20 on the Billboard chart, giving Elvis his third Billboard Top 40 hit. Most of the 7 singles failed to trouble the American charts, but one, Blue Moon, was number 93 when Elvis famously secured 10 places on the Billboard Top 100 in December 1956. This Elvis multiple singles release may have been Moby Grape's inspiration when in 1967 they released 5 singles on the same day to promote their debut album, Moby Grape, with all 10 sides taken from the album. Lots more stories on my website, rockandrollunraveled.com. 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

0: I'm gonna sit right down and cry over you. 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
1: I'm gonna sit right down and cry over you. That's sad. Elvis from 1956. It was included on Elvis's debut album in March of 1956 and then released as a single in August of that same year. As Derek so eloquently stated, RCA released 7 Elvis singles on the same day, on August 31st, 1956. The song was originally recorded by Roy Hamilton in 1954. Elvis was a big fan of Roy Hamilton. 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

But their memory wasn't clear. Was it yesterday? No, wait, the day before. Finally got a ride with a preacher man who asked, were you bound on such a cold, dark afternoon? As we drove on through the rain, as he listened, I explained, and he left me

From January of 1970, Elvis with Kentucky Rain. It was Elvis's first single of the new decade. We're sending it out to our good friend Chris Porter. It's his favorite Elvis song. Kentucky Rain hit number 16 on the Hot 100. Before that, we heard from the Beatles, another psychedelic track from their 1966 Revolver album. Written by John Lennon, Tomorrow Never Knows. John drew inspiration from his use of the drug LSD and from a 1964 book by Timothy Leary, The Psychedelic Experience. My name is Steve Chelmsford. You're listening to The Mop Tops and The King from Chelmsford, U.S.

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1: I just want to let you know, I think what you're doing on the Mop King and the radio show that you do is really awesome. The Beatles versus Elvis. There should be a comic book or a sequel, like sequel number 7.
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Elvis from 1961 with Little Sister. It was written by Doc Pomus and Mort Schumann. It hit number 5 on Billboard's Hot 100. Later in 1961, Laverne Baker would release an answer song to Little Sister titled Hey Memphis. I think I've played that on the show before. Before Little Sister, we heard from George Harrison with Run of the Mill from his fabulous All Things Must Pass album, released in November of 1970. You're listening to The Mop Tops and the King. My name is Steve Chelmsford. If you would like more information about the show, what can you do? You could always check out our website, themoptopsandtheking.com. We also have an email address. You can reach us at stevechelmsford@yahoo.com. And we'd love to hear from you. Here are the Beatles with another track from their 1966 Revolver album. This one written by Paul. Got to Get You Into My Life.

Hi, this is Dennis at Follinsbee Inn on Kezar Lake in North Sutton, New Hampshire. I saw Elvis in 1976 in Baton Rouge, Louisiana. You are listening to The Mop Tops and the King with Steve Chelmsford.

0: Thank you very much.
1: Elvis, live on stage at the International Hotel in August of 1970. Once again, he was covering Ray Charles, this time with I Got a Woman. You can find it on the deluxe edition of the Elvis That's the Way It Is album, originally released in the fall of 1970. My name is Steve Chelmsford. You're listening to The Mop Tops and The King from Chelmsford, USA.

0: My theory is that when it comes to important subjects, there's only two ways a person can answer. Which way they choose tells you who that person is. For instance, there's only two kinds of people in the world. Beatles people and Elvis people. Now, Beatles people can like Elvis, and Elvis people can like Beatles, but nobody likes them both equally. Somewhere, you have to make a choice, and that choice tells you who you are.
1: It is a very interesting theory, but most of you know by now that I like Elvis and the Beatles equally. I really do.
2: Thank you very much.
1: It's time now for some more 3 degrees separation of Elvis and the Beatles. This one comes to us by way of a request from one of our most loyal listeners, Darren, from Oshkosh, Wisconsin. Darren would like to hear some Beach Boys. And of course, the Beach Boys and the Beatles were friendly rivals in the mid-1960s, and they inspired each other. Here's one of the most beautiful songs ever written. It was written by Brian Wilson and Tony Asher. It's from the Beach Boys' 1966 Pet Sounds album, God Only Knows.

0: And now on Mock Tops and the King.
1: It's the Beatles Minute
2: with Dave Edwards.
3: Yes, this is Dave Edwards, and I've got just 60 seconds to tell you a little more about the four lads from Liverpool, England. The song Please Mr. Postman appeared on the Beatles album With the Beatles, but it wasn't written by them. It was written by Motown writer and producer Brian Holland. On the song I Should Have Known Better, it was John Lennon who played the harmonica solo. In 1963, British comedy actress Dora Bryan sang a song, All I Want for Christmas is a Beatle, and it reached number 20 on the UK chart in December of 63. Beatlemania's Stranger Side produced a conspiracy theory that Paul McCartney had died in a car crash, and the conspiracy also said that the authorities were covering up this fact. In fact, Paul McCartney was supposed to have died in 1966. And that's it from this particular Beatles Minute.
1: That was the Beatles Minute
2: with Dave Edwards.

0: The Beatles from 1963, covering The Miracles with You've Really Got a Hold on Me. You can find it on the Beatles album With the Beatles, released on November 22nd, 1963. The song was written by Smokey Robinson. You're listening to The Mop Tops and The King.
1: I'd like to talk a little bit about music. Very little. There's been a big change in the music field in the last 10 or 12 years. You like that, huh?
2: Well, I haven't learned it yet.
3: That's the reason I retired 8 years.
1: And I think everything's improved. The sounds have improved, and the musicians have improved. The engineers have certainly improved. I like a lot of the new groups, you know, the Beatles and the Beards and the whoever. But I really like a lot of the new music. But a lot of it is basically, our music is basically, rock and roll music is basically gospel or rhythm and blues. And it sprang from that. And it's people have been adding to it, adding instruments to it, experimenting.
4: Hi, Stephen. This is your mother calling. I love it when you play Elvis gospel songs. You

Elvis with Crying in the Chapel. He recorded the track in 1960. It wasn't released until the spring of 1965. It hit number one in the UK, number three on the Billboard's Hot 100. And I'm sending it out to my mother, who loves Elvis gospel music. My name is Steve Chelmsford. I'd like to thank you very much for joining me today on the Mop Tops and the King. I hope you've enjoyed today's show. Special thanks to Dave Edwards, Derek Shelmerdine, and all the stations that carry the show. Thank you very much. But most of all, thank you. We'll see you next week. Bye-bye.

0: want to make a mind.
1: Hey, hello, everybody. I'm Dusty
2: Fender. Gunsmoke.
3: I'd like to say thank you on behalf of the group and ourselves, and I hope we pass the audition.
4: Elvis has left the building. Thank you and good night.
5: Hey, Ringo, brother, is that you? Oh, that's me, Elvis. How have you been, my friend? Man, I've been just great. I just finished the last episode of The Mop Tops and the King.
6: Thank you very much.
7: Thank you very much.
8: Thank you very much, ladies and gentlemen. Thank you.
6: Thank you very much.
7: Thank you.
6: You're beautiful.
8: Thank you very much.
6: Okay, thank you, baby. Thank you. You're fantastic. Thank you very much. Thank you very much.

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0: Where to begin?
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2: Perhaps you had better start from the beginning.
3: Should I tell the truth?
4: Yeah, tell the truth.
2: Perhaps you had better start from the beginning.
3: Hey, the truth is nothing but the truth, right?
2: Perhaps you had better start from the beginning.
5: Ringo! Ringo!
2: Perhaps you had better start from the beginning.
6: And listen now, my friends, the prayer tower is open. The prayer tower is open right now. You that need prayer, my God, the prayer team are sitting by the telephone right now to pray the prayer of faith for you.
7: Look at him go with that organ.
8: I don't see how anybody can play music like that.
7: It just sounds like a mishmash, you know? Doesn't sound like real music.
8: No, I can't believe that's written down.
7: Sit back and make like you're enjoying it.
9: Really, this is just a huge headache to me.
8: He's completely out of his mind, I think, there, ain't he?
9: Oh, this is this awful. And we have to sit here and listen to it. How did we ever get in this mess anyway?
8: I've completely forgotten.
9: I mean, just a few weeks ago, we had a lovely TV show back in New York, and we had a nice show on Broadway.
8: That's right.
9: Here we are. Oh, wonderful!
7: Oh, oh.

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1: See the 1963 Rambler at a dealer near you. Here comes Paul and Paula. And after Paul and Paula, we're going to have the winner of the musical love letter contest. Yeah!

Seasons change, but I've been waiting. I've been waiting on you. That's Future Islands from a few seasons back. Remember seeing them on Letterman quite a few seasons back, performing that song and the lead singer banging the bottom of his hand on the stage as he did an acrobatic dance to the song, Future Islands. Before that, from way back, from the summer of 1963, that's Robin Ward thanking you for giving a wonderful summer. A cover of Groovin' Is Easy from the very first Electric Flag album from The Third Mind from Paul and Paula with a 1963 Rambler commercial found on a BMR broadcast from 1963. Featuring the voice of either Mason Adams or Pete Thomas, who did a lot of industrials, and I met with both of them in various studios in the early 70s. So that voice brought it all back. Paul and Linda McCartney from perhaps my favorite Paul McCartney post-Beatle album, Ram, The Backseat of My Car, and an instrumental version from Thrillington, which Paul put out a couple years later, of instrumental covers of every song on Ram. Opened up with The Japanese House, Sunshine Baby. All mixed up, Peter Beauchamp, glad you joined us for this last show of the summer. Here's Catherine Severing Fox reminding you, get out and catch that last summer moon.

0: autumn can be cool or warm. 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

Ba-dee-ah-dee-ah-dee-a. Dancing in September. The most September-like song. There's quite a few songs about September. But that's one of the best from Earth, Wind, and Fire. Do you remember all the good songs about September? Max Reichter and Daniel Hope with Vivaldi's Four Seasons, Autumn 1, recomposed by Max Reichter. End of Day from Courtney Barnett, an instrumental album we heard Start Somewhere, maybe in September. September's Here Again from David Sylvain. Benjamin Gustafsson, Home Again, coming out of The Flaming Lips, My Cosmic Autumn Rebellion. From Chromalux, the Chromalux Seasons, we heard about Autumn, coming out of Jackie Gleason with the September song. And we opened up with Catherine Severing Fox, The Summer Moon. All mixed up, Peter Beauchamp here. In the waning days, the waning moments of summer. Glad you tuned in. Lots more to get to.

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1: The world is a beautiful place to be born into, if you don't mind happiness not always being so very much fun. If you don't mind a touch of hell now and then, just when everything is fine, because even in heaven,

For 3 days, I fought my way along roads packed with refugees, the homeless, burdened with boxes and bundles containing their valuables. All that was of value to me was in London. But by the time I reached their little red brick house,

That's another version of the September Song from Dick Hyman, a Woody Allen favorite. Flo Morrissey and Matthew E. White, Everybody Loves the Sunshine. Almost Gothic, a late summer song from Steely Dan and their album Two Against Nature. This could be the cool part of the summer. Puncture in the Radak Permutation from Stereolab. Little bit from Cabin Essence and the Beach Boys. The Kinks, reading from the Autumn Almanac. Richard Burton, On the Road, in a scene from War of the Worlds. Build a Bridge from Deeper. And we opened up with Pinback, Proceed to Memory. All mixed up. Peter Beauchamp, glad you tuned in for this last show of the summer. Here's Bob Dylan.

0: It wasn't the sound that got to me. It wasn't who it was, or it was the sound of it.
1: This is our town, Hibbing, Minnesota, USA.
0: When I began listening to the radio, I began to get bored of being there.
2: Well, it's Saturday night and I just got paid. Fool about my money, don't try to play. Cat saw Jamaica run, have a time. Saturday night, honey, I'm feeling fine. Gonna rock it up. Gonna rip it up.

0: First time I heard rock and roll on the radio, I felt it was pretty similar to the country music which I've been listening to. I formed a couple of groups growing up, and we rehearsed and played, and where we could play, there wasn't much opportunity to really break out of that area.
1: Robert was in my class, and that was the hour that they had the talent show. Robert, of course, he was up on stage. His concert began, and it was quite surprising. I saw Robert stand there at the piano, and my guess is that he was trying to destroy it. He pounded on the thing. It was a most unusual thing to observe. The principal pulled the curtain on the reception. I didn't think that music was suitable for

0: Bombs away, Dad. Morning, Mom.
1: Morning, sir.
0: Oh, hot dog, road cakes again. Heavy on the 30 weight, Mom.
2: Don't eat with your hands, son. Use your entrenching tool.
0: Oh, gee, Dad, I'm just trying to save time. It isn't every day a guy graduates from high school.

0: Well, that concludes this morning's announcements. I'm Seymour Skinner, and stand by to resume learning in 5, 4, 3, 2...
1: It's hard enough to keep the kids awake without you, Seymour.

0: this one. Thank you, fellow kids. Quiet. In addressing for the assembly this morning, I am recalling the words of the founder of Morse Science High School, Yucaipa Heap, who pressed the first bricks with his own hands. Knowledge for the people, he said. Give them a light, and they'll follow it anywhere. We think that is a fair and a wise guy for rule to be guided by.
1: But it's reality!
0: And we're not afraid of it, are we?
1: Eat it!
0: You bet!

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0: From the foothills of the Rocky Mountains, it's E-Town with this week's guests. From Chickamauga, Georgia, Angel Snow. Environmental attorney and law professor Roger Flynn. And from Nashville, Tennessee, the Steel Drivers. I'm Helen Forster. Now, please put your hands together for our host, Nick Forster.
1: Thank you, Helen. Thanks, everybody. Welcome to E-Town Hall. I'm sure you all think, you know, you're about to hear some cheerful bluegrass songs and some nice soulful singing from a good singer-songwriter, and it's all going to be so fun and everything, but you've really come to a blues show. The blues are, of course, as we all know, the core of American music, every kind. Every one of us gets the blues. B.B. King said, I'm trying to get people to see that we are our brother's keepers. Red, white, black, brown, or yellow, rich or poor, we all have the blues. People all over the world have problems, and as long as people have problems, the blues can never die. And Bill Monroe, the father of bluegrass music, he was deeply influenced by a black blues singer in his neighborhood in Racine, Kentucky, named Arnold Schultz. Arnold died in 1931, but this year he's getting inducted into the Bluegrass Hall of Fame because he is a deep part of where bluegrass comes from as well. So the Steel Drivers, they have had a soulful southern sound since they started out. The architect of the band, the late Mike Henderson, who along with original band member Chris Stapleton wrote a ton of early Steel Drivers songs. They have sounded like themselves since the beginning. They've done it all. They've won a Grammy. They've been doing all the touring, all the recording, all the writing. They've been at it for 20 years. This month, actually, is their 20th anniversary. And they have a new record. They're still writing songs. They're still making new stuff. They have a new record just out. And it's called Outrun, and we're going to hear some songs from that as well as some other ones. We're just happy. We've known each other for a long, long time. We're just happy that they're finally here. And would you please help me welcome to the stage here at E-Town for their first time, the Steel Drivers.

0: You guys, we can't tell you how happy and honored we are to finally be here. We've been trying for a long, long time, and just so glad that the stars aligned today.
1: All right, then. Yeah.

Thank you. That is the title track off our latest record that came out back in late May on Sun Records. You know, when they call up and say, hey, would you like to be label mates with Elvis Presley and Johnny Cash? The answer is, well, yes, we would. So we did. Anyways, this is a song called I Choose You.

0: Hey, Mike and Tammy from the Steel Drivers, welcome to E-Town. It's taken way too long to make
1: way
0: this happen.
1: Way too long. Thanks, yeah.
0: Man, oh man, we've known each other a long time. Tammy, you were on E-Town 20 years ago or more with Kieran Kane.
2: 30 years ago,
0: yeah.
1: Keeping track?
0: 30 years ago, that's right. Well, it's so cool. And I feel a special connection because I know so many of you guys from different contexts, and we've been around each other. I was just telling Mike Fleming that I think we crossed paths in 1978 at a bluegrass festival when you were in the Mid-Missouri Hell Band.
3: Wow. Yeah, what a name for a band. Yes, I was.
0: And Mike Anderson was in that band.
3: He was.
0: And Mike is, in a way, the architect of the Steel Drivers.
3: Right.
1: Yeah. Yeah, we like to call him that. And very, very aptly so. He's the guy that called all of us.
0: Yeah.
1: In August of 2005.
0: Yeah, and you were in Reba McEntire's band at the time.
1: I was at the time, yeah.
0: And Brent was in Dolly's band,
1: yeah,
0: and you guys,
1: yeah,
0: you were busy.
1: We were all doing stuff, but Mike and I had worked together in the mid-90s with the Dead Reckoners.
0: Yeah.
1: With that indie label there in Nashville.
0: Well, it was cool, and you put out cool records, you made cool records,
1: very
0: you supported artists.
1: Stuff.
0: Yeah.
1: Mm-hmm.
0: So you and Mike had that in common, but then he called you. So what was that call like?
1: Well, it was just so casual. He just called me up and was like, "Hey, Tam, you feel like maybe getting together and playing a little bluegrass?" And at that point, I hadn't really played any bluegrass in about 15 years.
0: You started out playing classical music.
1: Classical at school, in public school, which was amazing that we had string orchestra in my
0: school.
1: Weren't
0: you like four times All-State Orchestra?
1: Yeah.
0: Nobody's ever done it since.
1: Back in the day, you don't... Really? I didn't know that stat. Wow.
0: Yeah. I made it up.
1: I love it.
0: Yeah.
1: Let's keep it. Let's go with that.
0: I think it's true.
3: That's intro material now.
1: It's urban legend now.
0: Yeah.
3: It's good.
1: Yeah.
3: Love that. You know, Hendo then... So we all introduced us, and we sat around in a circle, and he just said, "Well, I'm thinking about getting a bluegrass weekly gig or something,
1: or monthly, whatever."
3: And it was a way to showcase all these songs he and Chris had been writing for 4 years.
0: So
3: or
0: Chris
3: more.
0: Chris Stapleton was not a known quantity at this time, and it wasn't a guy that you guys had met.
3: No,
0: and he was just hanging out with Mike Anderson and writing songs.
1: Yeah.
3: Right.
0: So when he called you, he and Stapleton had already had a bunch of songs written.
3: They did.
0: They just said, "Let's play these songs."
1: Mike was like, "Well, how about this one?" And Chris would sing it. And I just remember scratching my head going, "How have I missed this old Stanley Brothers song?" Because the song sounded so authentic to the tradition.
0: The beauty of a great new song is that it sounds like a classic.
1: Yeah, right and they did. Yeah.
0: And what a singer, man. That must have been
1: holy smokes.
0: And not a bluegrass.
3: Holy smokes.
0: I remember, because I saw the Steel Drivers really early on, and I was confused. Like, I remember thinking, like,
1: you were very confusing.
0: Well, it was so great, but it wasn't like anything I'd ever heard.
1: Yeah.
0: And Chris Stapleton was playing a Gibson guitar, and I was thinking, well, that's not bluegrass. But it was true and soulful and deep. I was embarrassed to have been surprised about it, actually. but I know that was the sign of a band that sounds like itself.
1: Mm-hmm.
0: And that's the hardest thing to do, is to create something that's going to be uniquely yours.
3: Yeah.
0: And you guys did that.
1: That was Mike's genius, because he handpicked everybody. And from the very beginning, he wanted everybody to sound exactly the way they sounded.
0: Yeah.
1: And to play the way they played. And I've never been set free like that.
3: Me too.
0: That's so cool.
3: So many of us were, as Tammy would say, side bellies. And
1: when
3: we were always the sides
1: person. You
3: have
1: to play somebody else's part, you know.
3: Yeah.
1: And there's skill in that.
0: Every night.
1: Absolutely, absolutely.
0: Yeah.
1: So. But, you know, there's just something so creatively freeing when you're just creating the music in real time.
0: Yeah.
1: And there's no way, if somebody had played me Chris Stapleton's voice and said, "You're going to sing with this guy, and it's going to be something really unique," I would have said, "No way. I'm not going to sound good with that singer, because I don't have a bluesy, raspy voice." But because it wasn't planned out, we just started doing it, and I just started singing, and what came out, and it was a magical thing.
0: Well, what's also cool is that you have, I mean, Mike quit after 6 years or so, because he was in
1: like
0: Mark Knopfler's band, and he was writing hit songs, and he had other things to do, and sadly, Mike's no longer with us after just a couple years ago.
3: Yeah.
0: But Mike left the band, Chris Stapleton left the band. you found other people. I mean, Brent's been in the band 14 of your 20 now or
1: something like that.
0: Amazing player, and you found singers who are themselves also.
1: Yes.
0: And you found players who are themselves. Brent doesn't play like Mike, and that's just fine.
3: We've always had singers that have never played bluegrass, usually. Really, they hadn't. And it was like, that's perfect, because there's a lot of us that play bluegrass, so we might as well have a different point of view.
0: Yeah, and it's super cool.
3: Yeah.
0: Well, new record is called Outrun, and Tammy, I understand you. That song was the last one to be cut, and you wrote it the week before you went in the studio. And it's a grim tale.
1: Just the way we like them.
0: Written by a couple of women telling stories.
1: Yeah, I know, right?
3: Yeah, nothing like women.
0: The Shelby GT4, I mean, how did you even hear about that?
1: Yeah, right? Yeah. You know, I love that about songwriting. You know, you can kind of live vicariously through a lot of unsavory characters. You know, one of our bits when we're playing out is... just to let the audience know, nobody up here has been in prison.
3: Yeah, things like
1: not
3: that.
1: Not all of our songs are autobiographical, so... Yeah.
0: Well, listen, congratulations on so many things. 20 years as a band is tough to do. Getting signed to Sun Records is cool.
1: You.
0: Winning a Grammy, doing all the things, sounding like yourselves.
3: Thank you.
1: Yeah.
0: Let's get back to music. Welcome back to Steel Drivers.
2: One, two, three. I stopped by right around 5.

0: That's the Steel Drivers, Richard Bailey on the banjo, Tammy Rogers on the fiddle, Mike Fleming on the bass, Brent Truitt on the mandolin, and the new great lead singer, Matt Dame, on the guitar, lead vocals from Arkansas. The Steel Drivers, their record is called Outrun, and they will be back later on in the show.
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0: I am Nick Forster. You are listening to E-Town. The Steel Drivers are going to be back to play some more music in a little while. And coming up, Angel Snow is here. She's going to come out and sing some of her original songs. She's not from Nashville originally. She's from Chickamauga, as Helen mentioned at the top. And I don't think, at least so far, I have been misleading you when I talked about this being kind of a blues-themed show. The Steel Driver sound and songs tell some pretty bleak stories of trouble and betrayal and deceit, as you'll find out even more later on. So we're going to tell another story about trouble and deceit and betrayal. If Western lands could talk, they'd have the blues. For a few hundred years, the West has kind of meant a chance to get rich by taking stuff out of the ground. Gold, silver, oil, water, copper, so much more. And the fight between commerce and native people whose land was sacred to them has also been one continuous story of the blues. Betrayal, deceit, loss. So there is one story that's not over yet about a piece of land in Arizona, 40 miles east of Phoenix. It's both sacred to the native Apache tribe and has been registered with the National Register of Historic Places. It's just about to turn into one of the world's largest copper mines, with a crater 2 miles wide, 1,000 feet deep. And the lawyer who is arguing on behalf of the tribe to protect that land is a guy named Roger Flynn. Roger is the founding director of the nonprofit Law Center, Western Mining Action Project. He's also an adjunct professor at the University of Colorado. He was formerly staff attorney with the Environmental Defense Fund and the Land and Water Fund of the Rockies, and he's here. So please welcome to E-Town, Roger Flynn. Roger, welcome.
1: Honored to be here.
0: Oh, I'm so glad you're here. So am I right that the laws and the regulations and the royalty rates and such have really been unchanged basically since the 19th century and very favorable to the mining companies?
1: There's no royalty. U.S. Grant signed the law in 1872. It was that manifest destiny, strip the Native Americans of their lands and just open everything to commerce, extractive industries, grazing, logging, everything. And that law is still on the books. So I've made my career trying to turn the tide. Maybe yeah. It's the boy in the dike or whatever, but I love what I do. I don't have a job.
0: Yeah, that's cool. How did you first hear about this project in Oak Flat that was...
1: Well, you know, the people just find us. You're a free lawyer that fights the mining industry. Can you help us out? And we go, sure. Yeah. We've been fighting that about 15 or so years now, and so far the land is still intact. The coming of age ceremony for the woman and the girls is still going on. We're trying to keep it that way.
0: Yeah. But there was something that just happened. It was just about to be transferred, and at the 11th hour, there was a judge who said, you know, let's actually have a equivalent of a stay of execution.
1: Yeah, literally a few hours before they were going to transfer it over, all the lands to those two foreign mining companies, multinational mining companies.
0: I read about that, and I read that President Trump called what you were doing on behalf of the tribe un-American. And it seemed so strange that, on the one hand, you're talking about Native Americans and sacred land for the indigenous people, and that the multinational mining company, there is actually no guarantee that any of the copper or the money is going to actually stay in America. So,
1: Yes, that's true. And then, you know, for the folks at the San Carlos tribe, they were like, un-American, we were the first Americans. And, you know, I'm an old deadhead, and so I can't be anti-American because America birthed the Grateful Dead, so I cannot be anti-American. I mean, only America could produce the Grateful Dead, and so therefore, there's no way I'm anti-American.
0: Nor am I. Nor am I. And so what's next? Where do you think this is heading?
1: The appeals court is always three judges, and I've been in front of them a lot on cases over the years. And so then they'll issue a ruling, but that's just the land exchange. They still have to get these other permits. And I told our Native allies and who've become dear friends, we're not going to give up. We're going to work until forever on it, as long as I'm still around. So these fights last forever. And I always think if you care about a place, whether you've live there for thousands of years, or you just move there. But if you care about it, your watershed, your town, your favorite trout stream, your hunting ground, or whatever, that's the core. People care about it, and caring about each other, because these are long fights.
0: This is not the only one you're involved with. These fights are cropping up, and there's all kinds of resources that are being challenged that are part of the public domain. These belong to us as citizens.
1: Yeah, I'm pretty busy these days. In fact, it's probably the busiest I've ever been, as you can imagine.
0: Yeah.
1: The laws and regulations are weakening. The courts are, let's say, are not as friendly as they used to be, especially at the Supreme Court. We got a 200-mile-long road to cut through pristine Alaskan wilderness. We're fighting that. You name it. I mean, from the Arctic Circle to the Mexican border. We're keeping busy, but, you know, I wouldn't have it any other way.
0: Wow. Well, I would.
1: Well, yeah, that's right. I'd like to have a day off every once in a while, but, you know.
0: Yeah, I would like to have both the native people and the natural landscape have their perspective respected and appreciated and have those spaces protected. And have an environment in which we can live in community with a government that respects the will of the people and doesn't put dollars in front of either history or human beings.
1: Right. It's been the history for the United States West.
0: Yeah.
1: Well, the first E-Towns, my boss at the Environmental Defense Fund, Dan Lukey, who led the fight against Two Forks, I remember being out in the audience. It was one of the first E-Achievement Awards with Ewan Helen, and I was like, wow, someday maybe I can get on E-Town.
0: Well.
1: You know? So I made it on E-Town.
0: Roger, thank you. Well, listen, at a time when the agencies are being gutted and science is being discounted, we really rely even more heavily on people like you. So thanks for the work you do. Thanks for being here.
1: Oh, thank you.
0: And good luck. Yeah.
1: Yes. Thank you very much. Thank you all.
0: Roger Flynn, thank you so much for being here. You are listening to E-Town. The Steel Drivers are going to be back in a little while. Right now, let me tell you what's next. Angel Snow grew up in the little town of Chickamauga. She had a plan to pursue music, moved to Nashville, was just about to give up on her dreams, joined the Peace Corps, moved to South Korea and teach English. Then she went to a party, as young people are wont to do. And she ran into Alison Krauss. She gave Alison Krauss her CD. Alison ended up recording two of her songs on her next record. And Angel Snow's career was launched, really. And she's since that time released, I think, 5 records. She's toured a lot. She's a great singer, great songwriter. Like all of us, took a breather around the shutdown in 2020. And her most recent record actually is sort of a reimagining of a lot of Tom Waits songs. But she is a candid songwriter who is not afraid to talk about things that aren't going swimmingly in her songs. So there's blues in there, too. Please help me welcome back to E-Town, Angel Snow.
2: Hi. How's everyone doing? What a great listening audience you guys are. Wow. Okay, I'm just going to play a song I wrote when I was 18. That was just a few years ago. The song is called Coals and Water.

Thank you. Anyway, I'm a huge Steel Drivers fan, and Jamie, my husband, will just listen to them when he's at the gym and doing his thing. He'll go back and forth from Rocky to the Steel Drivers. So anyway, I wasn't supposed to mention that, but I did anyway. Okay. Anyway, this next song, this is, I'm excited to have these guys backing me up tonight. This song is called Secret.

0: Thank you.
1: Angel Snow, welcome back to E-Town.
2: Thank you so much for having me. So good to see you, good to hear you.
1: Play some new songs.
2: Yes.
1: It's funny, when I was talking to Roger Flynn about these Western spaces, mm-hmm. I remembered that you used to work at Yellowstone and you worked at Yosemite.
2: Yes.
1: And you went from Tennessee out west, and what was that all about?
2: Well, I graduated high school and I was just ready to get out of that little small town. It's called Chickamauga, Georgia. That's where I'm originally from. I love that city, but I was just ready to leave when I was 18. And I went to college, and during the summer, I just thought I would just head out west. And I got a job at Yellowstone working as a server.
1: How'd you get there?
2: I took a Greyhound bus.
1: Greyhound bus.
2: Yeah. I just

0: when I went to work, and all of my food was missing.
1: Yeah.
0: So that was devastating. And so we just had to, you know, work another day to afford to get some food the next
1: day.
0: It's
1: funny because I think about, you know, the West is so romantic for so many people, and it has been for so long. And it's kind of a quest, you know, it's like, well, I'm going to find some version of myself that I can't find elsewhere. And I know you were a psychology student in college, and there is this idea about changing the sort of location and having in some kind of geographical purge where you're going to emerge as your new self.
0: Mm-hmm.
1: Did you sort of imagine that would happen to you?
0: I was hoping that would happen to me. I feel like Wyoming was the first place that I really felt truly alive. And that was sort of when my songs started sort of presenting themselves to me. Coals and Water, when I was 18, that was kind of one of the first ones that I started to think, oh, maybe I have a knack for this, and I might be able to complete a song on with these three chords that I know on the guitar. So I think just living out there and the location and the mountains and everything was just... It inspired me, and I grew up. I think that was really what I wanted to do after I graduated. It was just I was ready to experience new things and figure out who I was.
1: And I know we talked before last time you were here about your meeting Alison Krauss and and how her brother Victor was your record producer for your first two records, and you got just right into this flow of creativity in Nashville, and now you're back in Georgia.
0: I'm back in Georgia.
1: Yeah.
0: Yes.
1: And you got married.
0: I got married. Yeah.
1: Yeah. No. This is big stuff.
0: It's huge stuff. I reunited with my husband, who I met in high school. We didn't know each other. I just knew of him. I was just like, oh, there's that guy. And then after a few years later, we reconnected and got to know each other, and we got married. And he happens to be from my hometown, and so we got married in 2022. And it's just, and we've renovated my grandparents' house that was built in 1867.
1: Wow.
0: So that's been a really amazing experience.
1: Wow. Now that you're married, is it harder to write a song when you're happy and loved?
0: It's definitely harder to write a song. But, I mean, he inspires me every day.
1: Okay, Well, listen, thanks so much for coming back. We got more music to play.
0: Absolutely. Yeah. Thank you so much for having
1: me. Welcome back with, you would, Angel Snow.
0: This song is called Window Seat.

0: Thank you. Thank you so much.
1: Angel Snow. Along with the E-Tones, Adam Bodine on the keys, Christian Teal on the drums, Eric Turin on the bass, Helen Forster singing harmony. Angel Snow from Chickamauga, Georgia.
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I'm Nick Forster. I'd like to say hello to our listeners who hear E-Town on stations like KEGR in Concord, California, on WMSV in Starkville, Mississippi, and on KKFI 90.1 FM in Kansas City, Missouri. As always, if you want some more information about E-Town or you want to see some of the thousands of great videos from all the music you're hearing on the radio, all that stuff is available online at etown.org.

0: The blues has been around in its many forms, and we've been consistent about sort of sharing that as the flavor of this show. Really appreciate Angel's songs, really appreciate Roger's perspective. It made me think about the late American, Native American songwriter, singer, and writer. His name is John Trudell. And he had some good thoughts about the kind of thing that we're doing. He said, "I am just a human trying to make it in a world that is rapidly losing its understanding of being human." He also said, "When one lives in a society where people can no longer rely on the institutions to tell them the truth must come from culture and art." So we will continue doing our best to share some good thoughts, some actual facts, and some good music with all of you as long as we can. Thank you for listening. Thanks for being here right now. Please help me welcome back to the stage the Steel Drivers.
1: Woo, thank you. What a night.
2: You know what Brian said?
1: What did Brian say, Richard?
2: Some humans ain't human.
1: As only Brian would say it. Okay, here's one off that new record, and it's kind of back to what we do best, killing people. Ladies, we'd like to say when we introduce this that we finally wrote one from the female perspective, and all those songs where they take the girl down to the river and toss her in to drown, or, you know, take a knife and stab her through her lily white breasts.
3: My favorite part.
1: I was really tired of that crap, so it's time to write a song where the guy gets his just rewards. In this case, it was justified, and he deserved it.

That's the Steel Drivers. Such a good sound. Their new record, Outrun, out on Sun Records, the Steel Drivers. We've got time for one more song. We got to get everybody out here, and I just want to thank all our guests. Thanks so much to Angel Snow for coming up from Georgia.

Thanks to Roger Flynn, environmental activist, lawyer, champion, fighting for things that are important to all of us. We've got one more song. Sing along if you can. I'm Nick Forster. Hope you can be with us next.

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Hello, world. I'm Jeff Bressler, turning on the lights of the make-believe ballroom and welcoming you into my crystal studio for another program of classic big band music from the 1930s and 40s. Please get ready as I play for you some amazing jazz, swing, blues, and boogie-woogie favorites, folks. You're listening to the Make Believe Ballroom, broadcasting almost continuously since 1935. And welcome, welcome, welcome, one and all. Thanks so much for joining me today. I was in a supermarket a few days ago and getting some peanut butter and jelly, a staple and personal favorite of mine. So I got the peanut butter. And then I moved over to the jelly section, and I noticed that over the years, how the jelly section has grown into, it's just like an enormous tsunami of jelly jam and marmalade jars. So I got interested, and I decided then and there in the supermarket aisle to take a look at Google. Because I need instant gratification to find out the difference between jelly jam and marmalade. So I parked my cart and I learned that jelly is the smoothest of the bunch. Jelly's made strictly from fruit juice, which is then strained until it's perfectly clear, then somehow it's jellied up, no chunks, no seeds, just, smooth spreading. So to get things started today on the ballroom, here is my tribute to jelly.

got. It must be shorty, cause Joe's got lots more hair. It must be shorty, cause Joe's

Recorded on a V-Disc, April the 5th, 1944, in New York City, we just heard Woody Herman and his orchestra. Vocals by Woody and Francis Wayne with It Must Be Jelly, 'cause jam don't shake like that. So, we covered via Mr. Herman Jelly, and Woody was so kind as to mention jam also in that song, which now allows me to explain what jam is versus jelly via my Google search. So whereas jelly is smooth, like I was telling you before, jam, I guess the best way to explain it is it gets a lot closer to nature. Jam is made from crushed or chopped whole fruit, and because the fruit flesh is cooked right in, jam becomes thick, spreadable, and, you know, it's bursting with that real fruit texture. Bursting, like this song.

From Victor Records, the Sea Jam Blues by Duke Ellington and his famous orchestra, recorded in Chicago on January the 21st, 1942, a unique swinger by Duke in that the Ellington jazz standard we just heard is a 12-bar piece in C major, which featured only two notes, G and C. Interesting fact about the C jam blues. So we